0: What makes you retain a sense of hope that the American people will, in fact, rediscover the common good and work together for that, recreate their nation in the way that they have in the past?
1: Welcome to Cambridge Forum. I'm Frederic Bigelow. In this program, we are pleased to present a Harvard Bookstore conversation with Senator Chris Murphy and historian Heather Cox Richardson that took place in the First Parish Church in Harvard Square in the evening of May 30th, 2026.
2: Good evening, everyone. My name is Cassie Davis. I'm the Director of Events at Harvard Bookstore. I am thrilled to welcome you to tonight's program with Senator Chris Murphy. Chris Murphy has represented Connecticut in the U.S. Senate since 2013. He is known for his work to combat gun violence, political corruption, and the scourge of loneliness in America. In his new book, Crisis of the Common Good, The Fight for Meaning and Connection in a Broken America, Senator Murphy addresses the destructive ideas that have seized the American spirit and offers a new politics of the common good that is both deeply rooted in our past and challenged to the status quo. Joining him on stage tonight is Heather Cox Richardson, professor of history at Boston College and an expert on American political and economic history. She's the acclaimed author of 7 books, including the bestseller Democracy Awakening, and creator of the nightly newsletter Letters from an American, which receives over 6 million views. Now please join me in welcoming Senator Chris Murphy and Heather Cox Richardson.
0: Thank you for coming out and engaging with a new set of ideas about American politics, which is, after all, what we're all doing these days, right? So is that part of why you wrote the book, to talk about different new ideas we could carry forward and to construct a story we can think about to rebuild American politics?
3: I wrote the book because I worry that my side, and I hope people on the other side buy this book as well, because it speaks to the broader crisis in this country, but I worry that we would think that winning an election was enough, and that if you beat Trump, that all of our problems will go away. Our problems in this country are much deeper than Donald Trump. They started a long time ago. They are cultural and economic. And so I wanted people to understand that the project here is not just political, that it is cultural. And I also wanted people to see the possibility. Almost every solution that I talk about to build meaning and purpose and connection in this book has broad bipartisan support. And the book is an invitation for my side of politics to be more intentional in reaching out to the right and trying to see, now that Trump has been exposed as a fake populist, as to whether we can convince some of them to come along.
0: And you talk about that. You talk about the things you think the Democrats should be doing going forward. And you talk about abandoning litmus tests. And you talk about being daring, which in some ways seem to me to be intention. Can you walk us through those?
3: Yeah, I just don't think that our solutions have matched the size of the problems that people face. And so I want our solution set to be bigger. You're trying to match your politics to the emotional state of the country. And the emotional state of the country is like a red alert state, right? Like, I am waking up every day and I don't know what has become of my country. I don't know how I belong here. And the solutions that you're giving me are tiny, are just not matched to the way that I feel. So yeah, I've got big solutions in this book. I say that Democrats should be not for an incremental increase in the minimum wage, but we should say the minimum wage in this country should be a living wage that allows everybody to work 40 hours a week and have leisure time with which they could go join a church or join a service club. That's $25. That sounds, pie in the sky, but it's a big idea. It matches where people are. I talk about in this book whether it's time for mandatory universal national service in this country. Every young person giving 6 months of their life to service. Why? Because people want to be helped to feel what it's like to give back to their country, to give back to their community. I think your adult life would be different if you had that release of endorphins early in your life that comes with service. And I want Democrats to reach out and talk to Republicans. I want us to be more open to people who don't agree with us on all of our cultural and social issues if they do think that the set of ideas in this book to make a common good economy are ones that make sense to them.
0: Can I just say 2 years, not 6 months? And that's, and I can tell there's teachers in the audience because, you know, the first year they're just figuring out like where the mailbox is. And the next year is when they find themselves. Sophomores are just the best of the best because they're figuring out the world. But I think people would say to you that while it's a lovely thought that the Democrats should be reaching out to Republicans, in a moment in which many people feel profoundly hurt by the policies of MAGA Republicans, and also that their very lives are in danger, that's a hard sell, it seems to me. What would you say to those people?
3: I talk about in this book this experience I had where I heard a song 3 years ago that went viral, and you may remember the song. The guy's name was Oliver Anthony, and he wrote a song called Rich Men North of Richmond. It went to number one on the charts. It was a strange, complicated song. It was a song that really talked about the soullessness of work. He said, you know, I'm working long hours for shit pay. The rich men north of Richmond, the politicians and the corporate titans don't care about me. But he also included a bunch of really dangerous conservative tropes. He blamed a lot of problems on overweight welfare recipients. And he kind of looked like a Trump supporter. He was singing from the woods in rural North Carolina. He had a long beard and accent. But I thought, man, if this song went so viral, and it was mostly about the soullessness of work, shouldn't Democrats be talking to the people who are listening to this song? Shouldn't we invite them into a conversation about how it's actually our policies that lift up the dignity of work? And I posted that very thoughtlessly and quickly online. And most of you know, I do all of my posts on Twitter. And I got savaged for that suggestion, because people said, listen, he's a racist. The people who are listening to his songs hate us. They're hopeless. I don't believe that of everyone who has ever voted for Donald Trump. I don't want a coalition with gropers or with Nick Fuentes, but I do think that we should be in the business of conversion. I think that's what politics is. And I think if you decide to never talk to somebody who doesn't agree with you on guns or doesn't agree with you on climate, but might agree with you on a minimum wage or more support for unions, then you might as well give up on politics. So I understand that's a controversial suggestion, but I think my party should be in the business of winning and building bigger coalitions and converting people, and we just have no hope of converting them if we write them all off as hopeless.
0: Would you make a distinction between the MAGA true believers right now and people who simply have voted Republican in the past, and independents, the people who didn't turn up to vote in 2024?
3: I did this podcast like a year ago with a comedian who did a bit with me because he was interested in this question of like who I would invite to be in the tent and who wouldn't. And he like listed off specific sets of people and would I invite them in or not. So he was like, you know, would you invite Cybertruck owners in? Would you invite vaccine deniers in? I mean, I guess I don't know exactly where to draw that line. I certainly think when you're talking about the most overt and dangerous racists, no, I don't want them anywhere part of the conversation. But I do think that there are a lot of lonely people, a lot of hopeless people inside his coalition who have come to believe that his scapegoating is the only answer. And if we told them that we had a real message to make them feel more powerful, that their power didn't need to come from the dehumanization of other human beings, we would at least have a shot. I may be Pollyannish about this. I may be wrong, but I just don't want to be hopeless about it.
0: Do you see that as a job for lawmakers, thought leaders, people on social media, or just everyday people?
3: All of the above, but it is certainly not exclusively my responsibility. I mean, I spent a bunch of last year going and doing town halls in deep red places. I went to rural North Carolina. I went to deep suburban Missouri. So I was trying to live what I'm recommending. But no, I think it's important for all of us to sort of break out of our political comfort zones and travel into places where people may disagree, not in dangerous ways. But there's also a conversation in this book about, you know, whether the degree of political identity in this country, our politics being the primary way by which we identify ourselves, is healthy or not. And whether we should also be in the business of trying to build these other means of identity, like local identity. I identified myself as a kid from Wethersfield. Wethersfield was my identity. That's why I talk about it in the book. And that means I didn't have to grasp for inherently oppositional identities, like I'm a Democrat and thus I hate all Republicans. I think that our politics having become so tribal, and us even asking the question of whether it's safe to go out and talk to people who think differently from us, is a product of our work, our local community, even our gender being healthy primary identities. And so the book does talk a lot about how to rebuild those other sources of identity so that not so many of us feel like we've got to sort ourselves just based upon our political beliefs.
0: I will say that one of the things that really jumps out in your prescriptions, unlike in some other books, is that you actually do see a role for government in supporting those local communities in a way that many people are just like, you know, you need to go join a church or you need to go join a bowling league, which makes it a little bit hard on the people who are already having trouble paying the bills.
3: Yeah, no, I certainly am unapologetic about the fact that government should step forward and play a role here, because it is government rules that have set us into this cycle of isolation. The first entry into this sort of conversation, and it's an odd conversation for a politician to be involved in the spiritual health of the country, the first sort of foot I stepped into this with was a conversation about loneliness. I'm a parent, and I just looked around at my teenagers' friends, and there was a lot more loneliness and isolation than I ever remember. And so I wrote a piece called The Politics of Loneliness, why loneliness is driven by decisions we have made, including not regulating social media and not helping these institutions thrive. And somebody wrote a piece that was like, Chris Murphy wants the government to help you find friends. And I kind of like don't back away from that. Like I'm reading the founding document. It tells me I'm supposed to care about happiness. Happiness is friendship. I'm not saying that I'm going to pick your friends, but I do think that we should set the conditions upon which you are more likely to be able to build strong relationships. And one of the ways that we do that is by helping these institutions that have atrophied, where we have historically found companionship, keep their doors open. I don't think there's any shame in dedicating more government money to trying to make sure that social halls and churches and unions are places where you can show up and find not just purpose, but companionship.
0: Well, that's a great transition here for some questions from the audience. And Teresa asked, what can be done about the tech billionaires and all wealthy people who are wholly corrupting our political leaders and our democratic system? How do we rein them in, and how can we ever save democracy with the Citizens United ruling in place?
3: Yeah. So the most significant question for government and for all of us in the next 20 years is, how do we stop these new technologies from ruining us? Not just through job displacement, but once again, by undermining what it means to be a human. That's what I'm most worried about with AI, that when AI is doing our creative thinking and our conversation and maybe even our friendship for us, what's left of us? And so we have to have an urgent conversation about technology, because it is going to strike at the essence of humanity, not just destroy a bunch of jobs.
1: You are listening to A Cambridge Forum with Senator Chris Murphy and historian Heather Cox Richardson that took place in Harvard Square. Senator Murphy and Heather Cox Richardson are discussing Chris Murphy's new book, Crisis of the Common Good.
3: The good news is there are Republicans that see this and may be willing to join with us in a slightly different political context. The problem is money, which is why you get to the cult of corruption. The problem is these companies are going to spend hundreds of millions of dollars in our politics this election to elect people who promise not to regulate them. And so you cannot defeat the cult of technology without defeating the cult of corruption. That is why maybe the most important recommendation I have in this book, which is supported by many grassroots conservatives in this country, is a constitutional amendment. It's time for another one, a constitutional amendment to allow us to ban corporate, billionaire, and anonymous money in our politics.
0: Amen. But in addition to that, and what's happening with social media and AI and all and data centers and all the things that are associated with that, we do also have the very real problem of extraordinary government contracts going into the hands of the tech bros. And that looks very hard from those of us on the ground to stop.
3: Yes, I mean, you see today this deep integration between the big technology companies, the big AI companies, Palantir and others, and Donald Trump. And that integration exists because Trump wants a cut, and he is getting a cut. I mean, you are seeing the contracts that are being handed to his kids every single day, many of them by companies in this space. And that becomes then the spiral in which Trump helps them become richer. They help him become richer. They get richer. They put more of the money into the politics. The money in the politics elects more people who just sign up for the corruption. I mean, you can see how this gets out of control very, very quickly, which is why maybe the thing that Democrats should talk first about is the corruption of our politics, is this question of getting big money out. Because if you don't solve for that problem, I'm not sure there's going to be anybody left in government that cares about reining these guys in or stopping that corruption.
0: And how do we stop that?
3: Let me anchor it in the current political moment. There's definitely a conversation happening in the Democratic Party right now about what to do about all the AI money that's going to be spent in this election. And there's kind of two schools of thought. There's one school of thought that says, you know what, if we just kind of like chill out on, you know, criticizing AI, and if we don't propose too many big bad regulations, maybe they won't spend money against us. Maybe they'll, you know, maybe they'll be quiet in the election, okay? There's the other school of thought, which is to make their spending in the election an issue, right? To call them out for trying to buy politicians, to call them out for their corruption. You can guess which side I am on.
0: I was going to say, ignoring it and helping it go, hoping it goes away has worked so well in the past.
3: Right. They're not spending money on us. They are spending money on the other side. There's no way that you are going to stay quiet and convince them not to elect more people who have promised to, as long as you grease their wheels a little bit, not regulate them. So part of how you do this is to make the corruption, and in this I mean the corruption of donations buying our politics, a visceral daily leading issue in the campaign, not to be quiet about it and hope it goes away. That's how you galvanize people, by leading.
0: It still astonishes me that there was not more of an outcry over Elon Musk's donations to the Republicans and Donald Trump in 2024. I was like, he's just writing checks.
3: Yeah.
0: Like, why is nobody talking about this? But Mark F. from Cambridge, I hope you hear Mark, had another question that speaks directly to this. He said, will Democrats be able to unite around a positive message that gives hope to the middle class, or will they side with the donor class against the interests of the majority?
3: So again, a reason for writing this book, right? A challenge to the left and to my party to rise to this moment and talk about the real narrative in this nation. I don't know that you can be effective in politics today without a narrative of who's getting screwed and who's doing the screwing. Of course, Donald Trump has that narrative, right? It's immigrants and it's Muslims and it's drag shows, right? Those are the people that are doing the screwing. The truth is, there is a real story, and it's billionaires and concentrated corporate power that have abused workers and emptied out communities and rigged the rules through their corruption of the politics. I don't know whether Democrats are committed to telling that story, an oppositional knock 'em in the nose story, but I don't know that you can counteract their narrative, their oppositional narrative, without one of our own. That is one of the arguments I make in this book, is that you have to tell this true story of how the country became so spiritually adrift, and you have to name the people that are responsible for it. And this book is an attempt. And I will say, I've gotten some interesting texts in just the last 3 days since this book has been out from, leading figures in my party saying, oh boy, I think you've captured a language here, a language about the emotional state of the country, but also a language about how to confront concentrated power as a means of making people feel more spiritually healthy that would be useful to us in the election.
0: Well, it's like you teed this question from Annie Kay in Cambridge up. She says, how can the American citizenry ever trust again in their neighbors, the Republican Party, their elected legislators, their judges at all levels, and in the political party apparatus that excludes all but oligarchs and large money corporate donors?
3: Yeah, I talk in this book about the trust deficit that exists in this country, and that is part of the reason why you have seen a retreat from institutions. Why would I join with my neighbors if I can't trust them? There's a really interesting set of research around something called the scarcity mindset. And again, trying to constantly tie back the way in which we are feeling so bad to the policies we've enacted. When you create an economy of scarcity, when you consolidate gains in the handful of the few and leave nothing for everybody else, you don't view your neighbors, as community members. You view your neighbors as competitors, right? And so you are less willing, less likely to sign up with them in common cause to fix a problem in your neighborhood because you're in competition with them and you wake up every day feeling that way. So if you do have a $25 minimum wage, if you have employee-owned corporations, right? If you have a shared prosperity, then you have more trust in your community because not everybody else is a threat to your well-being. Similarly, people feel deeply disempowered by the way that our politics work, and they don't think either party right now really understands that. They think the Democrats are just as corrupt as Trump. It's just that you see Trump's corruption. And so one of the reasons that I want us to make unrigging the democracy a number one or number two issue for our party is that I think that will breed a lot of trust. I think people are smarter than we think they are. They know the corruption of our economy is downstream of the corruption of our democracy. And when we aren't arguing to get all this, big money out of politics, there's a lack of trust that we understand the problem.
0: Well, I think a lot of restoring trust is having people come tell us what's actually happening and actually telling a story about what's really there. And so I really appreciate that this book is a step in that direction, and I thank you for writing it. I want to leave you with a question from Sue D. in Scituate. And she asks, what makes you retain a sense of hope that the American people will, in fact, rediscover the common good and work together for that, recreate their nation in the way that they have in the past?
3: Yeah, maybe the most important question. I'm a preternatural optimist. I just believe in this country and always have, and I believe in you. I even still believe in my institution occasionally. Let me give a couple quick answers to that question. First, as we celebrate 250 years, I think it is really important for us to remember the radical notion at the heart of this country. This is the only country in the history of the world that has done these two big radical things at once. A multicultural, multi-ethnic, multilingual country that governs itself. Never before in the history of the world has any civilization done that. And you know what? It's hard to maintain because in our gut, we retreat to tribe when things get hard. We feel a little uncomfortable living with people that are different from us. We're very used to one person being in charge. We're used to hierarchical systems. And so it's just important to remember how revolutionary, how bold, and how unnatural American democracy is. And so I wake up every day feeling the same way you do, anxious and angry, but I also feel joy. And it's a weird thing to feel, right? But I feel joy because our founding fathers did something radical, did something unbelievably hard, and trusted that we would be willing to do the hard stuff, especially at the hard moments like this, to keep this thing going. We have been tested before. And every time this country has decided to do the hard things to step up and protect it. I say that I still have faith in my institution. I do, because I've seen it work. And I guess that's why I am fighting so hard for it, and that I'm willing to ask people to see the challenge as bigger than just winning an election. I have spent the last 10 years of my life in and around the issue of gun violence. It's what's defined my modern political life. And after Uvalde, after 10 years of heartbreak, after 10 years of doing nothing, I got the chance to sit in a room with a few of my colleagues, and we were able to craft the first major anti-gun violence bill in 30 years to pass the United States Congress. And nobody knows this, but since we passed that bill, violence rates in this country have been plummeting. 10, 12, 15% reductions in urban gun crime. I live in one of those sort of violence-prone neighborhoods in Hartford, and I walk around my neighborhood knowing that there are moms and dads who are not grieving their dead kids on a Saturday night because government worked for once, because we found a way to overcome, you know, the most powerful interest in the country, the gun lobby. I've seen government work. It's still worth protecting, but it's not just up to us. And in the end, that's what this book is about as well. That, of course, there are political and government solutions. And I thank you for sort of recognizing that this book is not just, hey, go out and do it yourself. This book is ownership, that government can create a culture of the common good. But we can all do things, too. And you wouldn't be here if you didn't know that. You know, you can do a bold but simple thing and, you know, go organize a block party this summer so you meet more of your neighbors. You can choose to shop at that one remaining local grocery store and not choose to empower this cult of corruption amongst the winners in the economy. And I end this book with like a personal story about how it's mattered to me, just those individual choices. I end this book with a story about a tough morning in my life. It was, I think, just one Thanksgiving ago. And I was home in Connecticut by myself. And I was home by myself because my wife and I had just separated. And she was with our boys in Washington, and I was in Connecticut, and I was feeling lonely. And I was doing what you would expect I would do when I was lonely. I was scrolling through my phone, and that was making me feel lonelier. I just decided to put down my phone because I remembered that there was this family that would normally come to the little green that I live next to every Thanksgiving morning, and they'd set up a card table and they'd hand out donuts and coffee to the homeless on the green. And I just walked over to the green and I spent, you know, just, I don't know, 30, 60 minutes helping them hand out the stuff. I'm walking back to my house and I just feel totally different. I had just engaged in this small, tiny exercise in the common good, right? I had just done something nice for other people, and it was like medicine to me. I wrote this book because we can all make those choices, but government has decided to make that experience harder to access, frowned upon often in our economy, caring about others instead of caring about yourself. And I think this country, which has been so bold in its conception of itself from the beginning, can be bold again right now. I think we can win an election and we can restore the common good at the same time, and that's what this book is about.

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0: The U.S. war with Iran is approaching the six-month mark, yet President Trump says he has no plans to continue talks with Iran. Where does that leave U.S. allies in the Gulf? Meanwhile, Trump insists the Strait of Hormuz remains open and operating, but what's actually happening there? On the next morning edition from NPR News.
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0: The live host of this episode of the Moth Radio Hour was Lebo Mashile. Lebo is an award-winning poet, author, producer, and actress. The radio show was produced by me, Jay Allison, and Sarah Austin Jeunesse, who also hosted along with Lebo. And she directed the stories in the show along with Jennifer Hickson. Co-producer is Vicky Merrick, associate producer Emily Couch. The live event was produced by Haley Evans and Chris Beluyet. The Moss leadership team includes Gina Duncan, Christina Norman, Marina Cluche, Jordan Cardinale, Caledonia Cairns, Kate Teller, Suzanne Rust, Sarah Jane Johnson, and Patricia Urena. Moss stories are true as remembered and affirmed by the storytellers. 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

pianist Elmira Darvarova. Elmira Darvarova was born in Bulgaria but escaped in the 1980s, partly through an error of a government clerk. In the early 1990s, she was the first female concertmaster of the Metropolitan Opera Orchestra, a position that she held for a few years and then left in order to establish more of a solo and chamber music career. But to this day, she is still the only female concertmaster of the Met Opera. Later on, I'll talk about some of the difficulties that she had politically in Bulgaria, but I want to begin with an example of her talent, a remarkable recording that she made of the Sonata for Solo Violin in D Minor, Opus 27, Number 3, called Ballade, by Eugene Ysaÿa. Ysaÿa's set of six unaccompanied violin sonatas is one of the masterpieces of violin literature, following, I think, only Bach's six sonatas and partitas in terms of the quality of music for a single string instrument. The third, the Ballade, is one of the more famous of them. It's a very beautiful and clearly inspired work, and it is played with great passion and great tonal beauty by Elmira Darvarova.

Elmira Darvarova playing the third of the sonatas for unaccompanied violin by the Belgian composer and violin virtuoso Eugène Ysaÿe, the subtitle of that work, Ballade. We're featuring Bulgarian violinist Elmira Darvarova on Collector's Corner. And we're going to turn now to a compact disc she made on the Affetto label, same label, by the way, as the Ysaÿe recording, a disc called From Liszt to Ligeti, and it features a range of music for violin and piano. Her pianist is Thomas Weaver. We're going to hear Liszt's 12th Hungarian Rhapsody. Well, now, wait a minute, I hear you cry. Didn't Liszt write that just for piano? And the answer is yes, but he dedicated it to a famous violinist who was the concertmaster of Liszt's orchestra in Weimar at the time, the great Joseph Joachim. And Joachim was so flattered by this that later he took the piece and rearranged it for violin and piano. And he really didn't just transcribe it. He turned it into a work for violin with piano accompaniment for the most part. After all, Joachim was one of the great violinists, the one that Brahms wrote his concerto for. So at any rate, here is the Liszt Hungarian Rhapsody No. 2 is transformed by Joseph Joachim and played by Elmira Darvarova and Thomas Weaver.

You heard Joseph Joachim's arrangement for violin and piano of Liszt's Hungarian Rhapsody No. 12, which, when written as a piano piece, was dedicated to Joachim. It was played by Elmira Darvarova and pianist Thomas Weaver. Violinist Elmira Darvarova is our featured artist on Collector's Corner today. And we're going to hear a recording made live in performance in 1986 during the Sofia Music Weeks Festival in Bulgaria, featuring the great cellist Janos Starker with Elmira Darvarova in the duo for violin and cello by Zoltán Kodály. There's a really interesting story behind this performance, and I'm going to share it with you. From the notes to this recording written by Elmira Darvarova, at the time I had known Janos Starker for 2 years, having first met him during the 1984 Varna Summer Music Festival, when he performed as a soloist with orchestra and also led masterclasses. While serving as translator and assistant for his 1984 masterclasses in Varna, I happened also to perform a solo violin recital at the same festival, which recital Janos Starker came to hear, curious about what kind of violinist his translator might be. After my concert, Starker embarked on a campaign to have me participate in his own concert programs, something which seemed impossible to arrange as my function as his translator was watched with suspicion by the Bulgarian secret services, and I was not allowed to even share the same taxi with him. During the next two-year period between Starker's first appearance in Bulgaria in 84 and the next concerts in 86, he tirelessly wrote numerous times to the state concert agency in Sofia, pleading with various officials to elicit their approval for me to be included as his duo partner in the 1986 concerts in Bulgaria. His first letter to the Bulgarian concert agency was met with an official answer denying that I exist. That's right, they replied that no violinist by the name of Elmira Darvarova exists in Bulgaria, despite the fact that they had assigned me just weeks before to be the translator of his masterclasses. They did not care that such egregious lies actually exposed their horrible villainy. They wanted just to prevent the artistic collaboration Starker was seeking with me, a citizen of communist Bulgaria. Such was the sinister situation with the arts in East Europe during the dark days of communism. Finally, after 2 years of attempts by Starker, an official approval was obtained for my participation in two of his 1986 concerts in Bulgaria at the Sofia Music Weeks Festival on June 19, 1986, and at the Summer Varna Festival on June 23rd of 1986 as his partner in Zoltán Kodály's duo, Opus 7. The rehearsal was watched by Bulgarian security agents who scrutinized every exchanged word and angrily confronted me for having accepted Starker's invitation to have lunch with him at a nearby restaurant. My humiliation was, of course, nothing new to Starker, who is a refugee from Hungary, himself deeply understood the reign of communist terror and had been encouraging me to leave my country for good. All of that is the story behind this performance you're about to hear of the Kodály duo. But I wanted to add a lovely postscript which explains how Darvarova came to America and came eventually to be a concertmaster at the Met Opera. She writes, "Shortly after our joint performance of the Kodály duo in Sofia and Varna, I was able to leave Bulgaria in a daring escape made possible by an administrative mistake. The communist passport officials erroneously had granted me exit documents for traveling to Germany. But despite quickly realizing their mistake and attempting to call me back to their office, they were just a little bit late in their timing, and I managed to slip out of the country."
I think sometimes we forget or we don't really fully understand what living in that kind of a dictatorship must have been like. So at any rate, here is this performance of the duo for violin and cello in three movements by Zoltán Kodály. It's a wonderful work, and it's beautifully played by Janos Starker and Elmira Darvarova.

0: Recorded live at the Sofia Music Festival in June of 1986. Violinist Elmira Darvarova and cellist Janos Starker performed the duet for violin and cello by Zoltán Kodály. 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
0: Our feature artist today on Collector's Corner is Elmira Darvarova, a Bulgarian-born violinist who's made her career in America. It was for some years a concertmaster of the Metropolitan Opera, the only female to ever hold that position. Elmira Darvarova comes quite honestly by her relationship to the music of Eugene Ysaÿe. Darvarova, when she came to America, was the assistant of and studied with the great violinist Joseph Gingold at Indiana University, and Gingold was a student of Ysaÿe. We're going to hear now a recording that Darvarova made with two other musicians of the first string trio by Eugene Ysaÿe. And this, in fact, is the world premiere recording of Ysaÿe's final version, a work that he revised a number of times and had often been performed in an earlier version. But this recording uses his final manuscript, and it's performed by Elmira Darvarova, along with violist Ronald Carbone and cellist Samuel McGill.

When I hear a chamber work of that quality, I wonder why we don't hear it more often. The first of two string trios composed by Eugene Yesaya, played by Elmira Darvirova, Ronald Carbone, and Samuel McGill. We're featuring the Bulgarian-born, but really American now, violinist Elmira Darvirova on Collector's Corner. Here is a wonderful little piece. It's a miniature by Yino Hubai. It's one of his Chartist scenes called Herya Kati. Kati is a name, so translate this as, "Hey there, Katie." It's just a delightful piece and a virtuoso piece requiring great technique as well as beautiful, supple, melodic shaping. Played by Elmira Darvirova and Thomas Weaver at the piano.

A chardas called Herja Kati, performed by Elmira Dalvarova and Thomas Weaver. This is from their compact disc on the Affetto label called From Liszt to Ligeti. And we're going to continue now with a really beautiful piece, sort of the opposite of what you just heard. This is just a lyrical outpouring. It's called Ballade in G minor by Carl Goldmark.

Ballade by Carl Goldmark, played by violinist Elmira Darvarova and pianist Thomas Weaver. Elmira Darvarova is our featured artist on this week's edition of Collector's Corner. One more excerpt from that wonderful CD called From Liszt to Ligeti. This is a grand duo concertante, an early work composed by Franz Liszt, written in 1835. It's a piece for violin and piano that was based on a romance entitled Le Marin by the French virtuoso Charles-Philippe Lafont. Lafont was a one-time rival of Paganini and even challenged Paganini to a duel. By the way, Paganini won. Lafont's modest romance, Le Marin, has led Liszt to write this extensive grand duo concertante, and Elmira Darvarova added a cadenza to it as well, which is great fun. It's a terrific piece, very enjoyable. Elmira Darvarova and Thomas Weaver.

Franz Liszt's Grand Duo Concertant for Violin and Piano on the romance Le Marin, played by Elmira Darvarova and Thomas Weaver. This edition of Collector's Corner is going to conclude now, as Elmira Darvarova and Thomas Weaver perform a very beautiful piece, and one we don't hear often enough, Adagio for Violin and Piano by Zoltán Kodály.

0: The Adagio by Zoltán Kodály for piano and violin, played by Elmira Darvarova and Thomas Weaver. Collector's Corner today has been, in fact, devoted to the Bulgarian violinist who made most of her career in America and was, for a few years, the only female concertmaster ever of the Metropolitan Opera Orchestra, Elmira Darvarova. I hope you've enjoyed this program. We played a quite wide range of music by a number of different composers. Next week, one composer, Anton Bruckner. You'll hear the Eighth Symphony in a live performance with the Bavarian Radio Orchestra, conducted by one of the great Bruckner conductors of the 20th century, Eugen Joachim. In addition, we'll hear the Te Deum and other choral music of Bruckner, also conducted by Joachim. The week after that, by the way, we will feature a complete concert given by the American Symphony Orchestra, conducted by Jascha Horenstein in 1969, and featuring Beethoven's Egmont Overture and then Gustav Mahler's Ninth Symphony. This is Henry Fogel, your host on Collector's Corner. I hope that you enjoy the program and that you'll be with me every week as we explore unusual and rare recordings from my own collection. Collector's Corner is distributed by the WFMT Radio Network.
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0: Ancient Airs and Dances, Suite No. 1 by Italian composer Ottorino Respighi. That was a performance by the St. Paul Chamber Orchestra with conductor Hugh Wolf. Hope you're doing well tonight and enjoying the music. It's always great to listen with you, so thanks for being here. I'm Jalene Kahn.
1: Here's your Yellowstone Public Radio forecast for the southern portions of Montana, including Bozeman, Billings, and Miles City. I'm meteorologist Phil Jensko. Mostly clear throughout the early morning hours. Lows make it down to the low to mid-50s in western areas, including Bozeman and Livingston. Upper 50s to near 60 in the east, including Billings and Miles City. Thursday, an abundance of sunshine. Highs head to the upper 80s to low 90s in the west, low to mid-90s in the east. Thursday night, partly cloudy to mostly clear. Lows fall to the upper 50s to low 60s in most areas. And then Friday, lots more sunshine in most areas. Should be able to get to the low 90s for high temperatures. I'm meteorologist Phil Jensko for Yellowstone Public Radio.
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0: Eliza's Aria from Wild Swans by Elena Katz-Chernin. Music from a ballet that's also gone viral after being used in an advertisement for a popular British bank. That was violinist Daniel Hope and pianist Jacques Amon on Music Through the Night. It's always great to have your company. I hope you're doing well tonight. If not, that's all right. It happens. I hope you stick around long enough so the music can work on changing that for you.
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0: The Oregon Bach Festival Orchestra, led by Helmut Rilling, playing Bach's Brandenburg Concerto No. 4 on Music Through the Night. Great to have your company tonight. I'm Jalene Kahn.
1: Here's your Yellowstone Public Radio forecast for the southern portions of Montana, including Bozeman, Billings, and Miles City. I'm meteorologist Phil Jensko. Mostly clear throughout the early morning hours, lows make it down to the low to mid-50s in western areas, including Bozeman and Livingston. Upper 50s to near 60 in the east, including Billings and Miles City. Thursday, an abundance of sunshine. Highs head to the upper 80s to low 90s in the west, low to mid-90s in the east. Thursday night, partly cloudy to mostly clear. Lows fall to the upper 50s to low 60s in most areas. And then Friday, lots more sunshine in most areas. Should be able to get to the low 90s for high temperatures. I'm meteorologist Phil Jensko for Yellowstone Public Radio.
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0: French composer Camille Saint-Saëns took a trip to Cuba and was inspired there by the sound of a Cuban habanera when he wrote his Havanaise. We heard the ensemble Appassionato with violinist Jinju Cho and conductor Matthew Herzog on Music Through the Night. A Rachmaninoff piano concerto is coming up in about 5 minutes. I hope you can stick around.
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0: often called the Mount Everest of piano concertos, Rachmaninoff's Piano Concerto No. 3. At the summit was pianist Yuzhe Wang and the Los Angeles Philharmonic with conductor Gustavo Dudamel.
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0: Carl Maria von Weber wrote hundreds of pieces of music, mostly for his operas. What you just heard was one of only two pieces of music he wrote for that combination, bassoon and orchestra. Andante and Hungarian Rondo. We heard the Sundsvall Chamber Orchestra with bassoonist Christian Davidson.
1: Here's your Yellowstone Public Radio forecast for the northern portions of Montana, including Great Falls, Havre, and Helena. I'm meteorologist Phil Jensko. Partly cloudy throughout the early morning hours. A spotty shower or storm is possible mainly in some north central areas, including Havre. Lows will make it down into the mid to upper 50s across the region. Mostly sunny on Thursday. Highs warm to the upper 80s to low 90s across the region. Thursday night, clear to partly cloudy. Lows fall to the mid 50s to around 60 across the region. Lots more sunshine on Friday. Highs climb well into the 80s with some lower 90s possible. And then mid-50s to around 60 for low temperatures again across the region Friday night. I'm Phil Jensko for Yellowstone Public Radio.

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0: Angelic Song by Stephen Huff. Huff played piano with his friend, cellist Stephen Isserles, on Music Through the Night. 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

0: String Symphony No. 4 by Carl Philipp Emanuel Bach. Amadine Bayer conducted the ensemble Gli Inconiti on Music Through the Night. If you need an excuse to get fancy, we're heading to a grand ball hosted by a 15th century duchess coming up in just a minute.
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0: Reinaldo Hahn drew on a lot of cultures for the inspiration for that piece of music. Hahn was born in Venezuela. He moved to Paris as a small child and drew on Italian history when he wrote The Ball of Beatrice d'Este, music named after the wife of a 15th century Italian duke. That was the Harmony Ensemble with conductor Stephen Richman.
1: Here's your Yellowstone Public Radio forecast for the southern portions of Montana, including Bozeman, Billings, and Miles City. I'm meteorologist Phil Jensko. Sunny for today. Highs head into the upper 80s to mid 90s across the region. Tonight, partly cloudy to mostly clear. Lows fall to the upper 50s to low 60 across the region. Friday, lots more sunshine. Everybody should be able to get into the low 90s for high temperatures. Friday night, we could see some cloudiness build into the region, especially in the west, including Bozeman and Livingston. Lows fall to the upper 50s in the west, low to mid 60s in the east, including Billings and Miles City. And then shower and storm chances arrive during the afternoon in western areas on Saturday. I'm Phil Jensko for Yellowstone Public Radio.
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0: Introduction and Allegro by Maurice Ravel. We heard harpist Marcus Klinko and friends. 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
1: Here's your Yellowstone Public Radio forecast for the southern portions of Montana, including Bozeman, Billings, and Miles City. I'm meteorologist Phil Jensko. Sunny for today, highs head into the upper 80s to mid-90s across the region. Tonight, partly cloudy to mostly clear, lows fall to the upper 50s to low 60 across the region. Friday, lots more sunshine, everybody should be able to get into the low 90s for high temperatures. Friday night, we could see some cloudiness build into the region, especially in the west, including Bozeman and Livingston. Lows fall to the upper 50s in the west, low to mid-60s in the east, including Billings and Miles City. And then shower and storm chances arrive during the afternoon in western areas on Saturday. I'm Phil Jensko for Yellowstone Public Radio.

0: Suite number 5 for two pianos by Anton Arensky. It's called Children's Suite. Those two pianos were played by Aglinka Genova and Lubin Dimitrov. I'm Jalene Kahn. It's always great to listen to these performances with you, so thanks for being here. I appreciate your company.
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0: Good morning. President Trump is threatening economic warfare on any country that helps Iran. He wants U.S. allies to help end the stalemate in the Strait of Hormuz, allies who will be stuck with the fallout. It's Morning Edition from NPR News. A Meta whistleblower testifies that the company's attempts to make its apps safer for young people were designed to fail. I'm Leila Faldin.
1: And I'm Sasha Pfeiffer. He told a court that prompts for teens to take a break can be swiped away. Also, California is setting new limits on plants within 5 feet of homes to cut down on the risk of wildfires. And Andrew Garfield on making his first movie aimed at kids, The Magic Faraway Tree. It's Thursday, August 20th, which is when Andrew Garfield turns 43, still a kid at heart. The news is next.
2: Live from NPR News in Washington, I'm Janine Herbst. The Treasury Department says the federal debt has now passed $40 trillion, a record. NPR's Scott Horsley has more.
3: A lot of the increased spending is the result of our aging population, which drives up costs for things like Medicare. But Carolyn Bordeaux, who heads a deficit watchdog group called the Concord Coalition, says some of it's driven by the growth of the debt itself.
4: The $40 trillion itself is just a number, but you have to think about the impact that that will have on the interest payments. We are now spending more on interest than we spend on national defense. It is one of the highest categories in terms of our expenditures, and is one of the fastest growing.
3: The government is spending more than $1 trillion this year just paying interest on the debt, and that's about 15% more interest than the government had to pay last year.
2: NPR Scott Horsley reporting. At least 12 people are dead, more than 40 wounded, following a Russian missile attack on the Ukrainian capital of Kyiv. The Russian strikes come as Ukraine says air defense capabilities remain low. NPR's Charles Maines has more.
5: Russia's defense ministry said it attacked Kyiv with missiles and drones, hitting a drone production factory as well as a military depot and a logistics hub. Yet at least some of the Russian fire destroyed apartment buildings as well, driving civilians out of their homes in the middle of the night. Russia has stepped up air attacks on Ukraine in recent weeks, trying to exploit Ukraine's lack of interceptors to down ballistic missiles. In turn, Ukraine has upped long-range drone attacks on civilian and military infrastructure in Russia. In the latest, Ukraine struck an oil terminal in the Russian Republic of Tatarstan, part of a wider campaign targeting Russia's energy sector that has caused gas shortages nationwide. Charles Maines, NPR News, Moscow.
2: The Israeli military has announced rare criminal investigations into two high-profile attacks during the Gaza war, including one in which a 5-year-old Palestinian girl was killed. A film about her death was nominated for an Academy Award, as NPR's Daniel Estrin reports.
6: The film is called The Voice of Hind Rajab. She was the sole survivor of her family, who was killed by Israeli fire as they fled Gaza City. She called Palestinian paramedics for help in this recorded call. As the paramedics tried to rescue her, they too were killed by Israeli fire. Later, the girl's body was found. Now, more than 2 years later, the Israeli military announced a criminal investigation into that incident and into last year's killing of 15 Palestinian rescue workers in a single attack. Soldiers crushed their vehicles and buried the dead in a mass grave. Israel says it will not open criminal probes into three other attacks that killed aid workers from World Central Kitchen and Doctors Without Borders. Daniel Estrin, NPR News, Tel Aviv.
2: U.S. futures contracts are trading in mixed territory at this hour. Dow futures down about 64 points. 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
7: This is Yellowstone Public Radio. I'm Carl Lengel. Good morning. After Montana's attorney general made an opinion that would kick two moderate Republican lawmakers off the ballot, a district judge has issued a restraining order on the decision, keeping both lawmakers in the race. Montana Public Radio's Clayton Murphy has more.
8: 9 days before ballots get finalized, Attorney General Austin Knudsen issued a legal opinion that, in practice, would disqualify Republican Representatives Lou Jones and Steve Fitzpatrick from their races. Fitzpatrick, who's the current House Majority Leader, said this is all partisan aggression.
9: The Senate President is just trying to steal an election, and the Attorney General is trying to help him. That's all this is. This is just naked, pure political maneuvering, and there's nothing fair or just about this. This is just an attempt to steal an election. It's just that simple.
8: Knudsen's opinion is that of the state constitution's term limit statute, which says a candidate can only serve in a chamber for 8 years in a 16-year period. Since former AG Steve Bullock made an opinion on the matter in 2012, candidates have been able to hop between chambers immediately after their 8 years is up. But Knudsen's interpretation says a candidate must wait 2 more years if they want to run again. His opinion came at the request of Senate President Matt Regeer, a Republican from Kalispell. He asked Knudsen to specifically evaluate the candidacy of Republican Representative Lou Jones of Conrad, who's running for Senate after 8 years in the House. He's a more moderate lawmaker who has held a lot of power in the legislature since his first term in 2009. Jones and Fitzpatrick took the AG's decision to district court, where last Friday, Judge Mike Abbott ruled in favor of the duo and issued a restraining order on Knudsen's opinion. During the trial, attorneys for the AG said this wasn't about specific candidates, only making sure that lawmakers weren't abusing the system. In a statement to

0: Yellowstone Public Radio is KEMC Billings 91.7 FM, KBMC Bozeman 102.1, KYPB Big Timber 89.3, KYPC Colstrip 89.9, KYPF Stanford Lewistown 89.5, KYPH Helena 88.5, KYPM Livingston 89.9, KYPR Miles City 90.7, KYPW Wolf Point 88.3, KYPX Helena Valley Southeast 106.5, KYPY West Yellowstone 88.3, KYPZ Fort Benton 96.1, and KPRQ Sheridan, Wyoming at 88.1, online at ypradio.org.
1: Good morning. The U.S. owes $40 trillion. The debt has never been this high. One of the biggest federal costs is interest on that debt. How does that make people's cost of living more expensive? It's Morning Edition from NPR News. Oil companies were hesitant to get involved in Venezuela after the U.S. captured Nicolas Maduro. I'm Sasha Pfeiffer.
2: And I'm Leila Fadel. The country's oil minister was in Houston this week to announce deals with U.S. companies. Also, the Israeli military is starting criminal investigations into its soldiers killing civilians in Gaza. That includes a 5-year-old girl. And two companies say they have a promising vaccine for skin cancer. It's Thursday, August 20th. On this day in 1858, Charles Darwin's theory of evolution was published. The news is next.
3: Live from NPR News in Washington, I'm Janine Herbst. North Korea fired off a barrage of short-range ballistic missiles for the third time this month. It comes as the U.S. and South Korean militaries are holding joint drills that were shortened following orders from President Trump. NPR's Anthony Kuhn has more from Seoul.
4: South Korea's Joint Chiefs of Staff said they detected around 10 short-range ballistic missiles launched from the capital Pyongyang eastward toward the sea. Earlier in the day, North Korean leader Kim Jong-un's sister, Kim Yo-jong, dismissed the downsizing of the allies' joint drills, saying it wasn't worthy of comment. She called them provocative and aggressive. President Trump said he planned to meet with Kim this year. He said he had contacted Kim and received a positive response. Kim's sister said she had not heard anything about such contact. Kim acknowledged, though, the good personal relationship between her brother and Trump, despite the U.S.'s hostile policies towards North Korea. Anthony Kuhn, NPR News, Seoul.
3: President Trump hosted tech leaders at the White House to discuss U.S. efforts on crypto and artificial intelligence. Trump says the technology is crucial to create more jobs and beat China, but voters have a different perspective, as NPR's Deepa Shivaram reports.
5: The president argued that if he were the mayor of a town, he would want an AI data center there for the tax benefits.
6: But if I were a governor or mayor, I would want that plant in my community. And many of them are designed in a very beautiful way.
5: That puts Trump at odds with the majority of Americans. A Gallup poll from March this year said 7 in 10 Americans oppose an AI data center getting built in their area. Trump, in his remarks, acknowledged that AI data centers could use a, quote, little public relations help. But his stance underscores how his perception of the technology differs from voters' concerns, which could be a top issue in the midterm elections this year. Deepa Shivaram, NPR News, The White House.
3: Moderna, one of the major forces behind the COVID vaccine, is announcing groundbreaking work against skin cancer. NPR's Sydney Lupkin has more.
2: Moderna has been studying a treatment for the deadly skin cancer melanoma. It combines Moderna's mRNA-based cancer therapy with Keytruda, an existing drug made by Merck. The treatment improved outcomes for melanoma patients who have already had surgery to remove their cancer. The Moderna therapy is a personalized mRNA cancer vaccine that uses the patient's own tumor cells to train the patient's immune system to fight their cancer. Moderna says adding the vaccine increased survival time for patients without the cancer returning or spreading to other organs. That's compared to patients treated with Keytruda alone. The mRNA-based therapy has not yet been approved or evaluated by the Food and Drug Administration. The new results have not yet been peer-reviewed or published in a medical journal. Sydney Lupkin, NPR News.
3: U.S. futures contracts are trading lower at this hour. 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
0: This is Yellowstone Public Radio. I'm Carl Lengel. Good morning. The FBI is shining new light on the search for a teen who disappeared on the Crow Indian Reservation.
7: Sawade Burden Ground was last seen at her family's home in Gary Owen nearly 2 years ago. Hers is one of six cases the Bureau is highlighting in its Voices Not Forgotten initiative. The program sets a minimum $25,000 reward for information that leads to the recovery of a missing Indigenous person or the solving of a homicide involving an Indigenous victim. Anyone with information is asked to contact their local FBI office, submit it at tips.fbi.gov, or get in touch with the nearest American embassy or consulate. Wyoming ranchers have been selling off pairs of cows and calves after this winter's record low snowpack led to widespread drought, according to a new WyoFile report, in part because they didn't know how they could feed them. Eric Galatas with Wyoming News Service has more.
8: When it became clear that water would be scarce, farmers in Carbon County were forced to grow hay instead of feed. Climate and energy reporter Dustin Bleiseffer says warmer than normal temperatures in spring sent snowpack downstream early, and it's been mostly dry ever since.
9: That kind of low snowpack situation in the winter really set the stage for low-flowing streams, reservoirs not filling.
8: Roughly 80% of the Cowboy State is experiencing severe drought, and nearly half of the state is experiencing extreme drought, according to the U.S. Drought Monitor. The Wyoming State Engineer's Office is enforcing water restrictions, even for parcels that have enjoyed primary access based on first-in-time, first-in-right ownership dating back to the 1800s. Many small reservoirs have reached deadpool levels where water no longer flows downstream. I'm Eric Galatas.
7: A young black bear has been relocated after being captured in Gillette Tuesday. The Wyoming Game and Fish Department says the male was spotted near Buffalo Ridge Elementary School early in the morning. It was captured a short time later, then relocated to a remote area in a suitably bear habitat. The previous evening, a game warden apparently hazed the same bear about 4 miles outside of Gillette before it returned. Officials say continuing drought and a reduction in natural food sources have black bears traveling widely across northeast Wyoming in search of food. For Yellowstone Public Radio News, I'm Carl Lengel.
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1: Good morning. The U.S. owes $40 trillion. The debt has never been this high. One of the biggest federal costs is interest on that debt. How does that make people's cost of living more expensive? It's Morning Edition from NPR News. Oil companies were hesitant to get involved in Venezuela after the U.S. captured Nicolas Maduro. I'm Sasha Pfeiffer.
2: And I'm Leila Fadel. The country's oil minister was in Houston this week to announce deals with U.S. companies. Also, the Israeli military is starting criminal investigations into its soldiers killing civilians in Gaza. That includes a five-year-old girl. And two companies say they have a promising vaccine for skin cancer. It's Thursday, August 20th. On this day in 1858, Charles Darwin's theory of evolution was published. The news is next.
3: Live from NPR News in Washington, I'm Janine Herbst. Stocks opened lower this morning after retail giant Walmart reported a slowdown in sales growth. NPR's Scott Horsley reports the Dow fell about 360 points in early trading.
4: Walmart reported stronger than expected profits for the most recent quarter, but investors were disappointed by slower growth at the discount retailer's existing stores. Sales at those stores rose just 2.6%, which was the smallest increase in nearly 6 years. Walmart sales are closely watched as an indicator of how U.S. shoppers are behaving. Retail gasoline prices are climbing. AAA says the average price of regular gas jumped 2 cents a gallon overnight to about $4.10. Investors who buy government bonds are demanding higher interest rates, which is raising the cost of both public and private borrowing. The federal debt reached a record high this week, topping $40 trillion. Scott Horsley, NPR News, Washington.
3: NPR has learned an unusual Census Bureau report that President Trump says shows widespread illegal voting by non-U.S. citizens has ties to a Trump-aligned think tank. NPR's Hansi Lo Wang reports data and election experts say that report's conclusions are questionable.
5: In a social media post, President Trump claimed the Census Bureau's initial analysis of more than 128 million voter records from 2020, quote, proves that over 24,000 non-citizens voted illegally, unquote. Trump said the final number will, quote, explode after the Bureau checks more records. Many past studies and audits, however, show illegal voting by non-U.S. citizens is incredibly rare. The Census Bureau's report lists no authors and gives little explanation about how it analyzed records. NPR has learned the analysis was not done by career civil servants, and the team behind it included individuals affiliated with America First Policy Institute, a think tank started by officials from Trump's first administration. That's according to a Bureau employee who NPR agreed not to name because they fear retaliation at work. Spokespeople for the Bureau and the think tank did not respond to requests for comment. Anzi Luong, NPR News.
3: There have been more than 50 heat wave days recorded in France this year, an all-time record. NPR's Eleanor Beardsley reports the five back-to-back heat waves that started in the spring lasted 52 days.
6: The previous standout year, 2022, saw three separate heat waves, but their combined duration was 20 days shorter than this year's total. Additionally, the last heat wave that began July 23rd and just ended is the longest single one on record, beating the previous record-holding scorcher from 1983. Two-thirds of Europeans were affected by extreme heat this summer, with heat records broken in France, Italy, Spain, and Great Britain. French health authorities say the sweltering conditions this summer caused more than 7,300 excess deaths. Eleanor Beardsley, NPR News, Paris.
3: On Wall Street, the Dow is down 335 points. 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
7: This is Yellowstone Public Radio. I'm Carl Lengel. Good morning. The FBI is shining new light on the search for a teen who disappeared on the Crow Indian Reservation.
8: Sawade Burden Ground was last seen at her family's home in Gary Owen nearly 2 years ago. Hers is one of six cases the Bureau is highlighting in its Voices Not Forgotten initiative. The program sets a minimum $25,000 reward for information that leads to the recovery of a missing Indigenous person or the solving of a homicide involving an Indigenous victim. Anyone with information is asked to contact their local FBI office, submit it at tips.fbi.gov, or get in touch with the nearest American embassy or consulate. Wyoming ranchers have been selling off pairs of cows and calves after this winter's record low snowpack led to widespread drought, according to a new WyoFile report, in part because they didn't know how they could feed them. Eric Galatas with Wyoming News Service has more.
9: When it became clear that water would be scarce, farmers in Carbon County were forced to grow hay instead of feed. Climate and energy reporter Dustin Bleiseffer says warmer than normal temperatures in spring sent snowpack downstream early, and it's been mostly dry ever since.
10: That kind of low snowpack situation in the winter really set the stage for low-flowing streams, reservoirs not filling.
9: Roughly 80% of the Cowboy State is experiencing severe drought, and nearly half of the state is experiencing extreme drought, according to the U.S. Drought Monitor. The Wyoming State Engineer's Office is enforcing water restrictions, even for parcels that have enjoyed primary access based on first-in-time, first-in-right ownership dating back to the 1800s. Many small reservoirs have reached deadpool levels where water no longer flows downstream. I'm Eric Galatas.
8: A young black bear has been relocated after being captured in Gillette Tuesday. The Wyoming Game and Fish Department says the male was spotted near Buffalo Ridge Elementary School early in the morning. It was captured a short time later, then relocated to a remote area in a suitably bear habitat. The previous evening, a game warden apparently hazed the same bear about 4 miles outside of Gillette before it returned. Officials say continuing drought and a reduction in natural food sources have black bears traveling widely across northeast Wyoming in search of food. For Yellowstone Public Radio News, I'm Carl Lengel.
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1: In 1977, the psychobilly band The Cramps recorded a studio album that never saw the light of day. 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
2: It's like the tomb underneath Tutankhamun's tomb, which never got raided because the raiders simply never knew it existed.
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0: 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I'm Sasha Pfeiffer.
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4: 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I'm Lauren Korn. 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

0: 19th century composer and organist Elfriede André was determined to do it all, and she wanted to bring other women along. André and her father helped change laws so women could work as organists. She became the first woman in Sweden to get a job as a cathedral organist. She advocated for women to become telegraph operators, and she became one of Sweden's first women to do that as well. And she was also a prolific composer. Resented that people could not name female composers who'd written large works, and she wanted to change that. From APM American Public Media, this is Performance Today. I'm Valerie Kaler. Elfriede André's Symphony No. 2 is on the way this hour of PT.
1: Live from NPR News in Washington, I'm Janine Herbst. Iran has dismissed President Trump's threats of unprecedented economic sanctions against it, calling them failed policies, which would further increase anti-American sentiment. NPR's Jane Arraf has more.
2: Trump on Wednesday in a social media post said Iran had missed the chance to make a deal and would face unprecedented economic warfare and isolation. A 60-day deadline expired this week without a return to negotiations to end the war on Iran, begun by the U.S. and Israel in February. A U.S. blockade is still in place, and Iran is still heavily restricting traffic through the Strait of Hormuz, a crucial oil waterway. Iranian Foreign Minister Abbas Araghchi on Thursday called Trump's threats economic terrorism, meant to divert attention from U.S. economic problems. Jane Arraf, NPR News, Amman.
1: At least 12 people are dead, more than 40 wounded following a Russian missile attack on the Ukrainian capital of Kyiv. It comes as Ukraine says its air defense capabilities remain dangerously low, as NPR's Charles Maines reports.
3: Russia's defense ministry said it attacked Kyiv with missiles and drones, hitting a drone production factory as well as a military depot and a logistics hub. Yet at least some of the Russian fire destroyed apartment buildings as well, driving civilians out of their homes in the middle of the night. Russia has stepped up air attacks on Ukraine in recent weeks, trying to exploit Ukraine's lack of interceptors to down ballistic missiles. In turn, Ukraine has upped long-range drone attacks on civilian and military infrastructure in Russia. In the latest, Ukraine struck an oil terminal in the Russian Republic of Tatarstan, part of a wider campaign targeting Russia's energy sector that has caused gas shortages nationwide. Charles Maines, NPR News, Moscow.
1: California has adopted the nation's strongest wildfire regulations for landscaping around houses. NPR's Lauren Sommer reports residents will soon be required to manage flammable plants within 5 feet of their homes.
4: California has lost almost 60,000 homes and structures to wildfires in the last decade. So regulators have been looking at how to protect communities. Most wildfires are spread by tiny burning embers carried by the wind. When those catch in dry plants next to houses, they can ignite. Now, California residents in wildfire-prone areas will have to manage plants within 5 feet of their house. Only low-lying plants are allowed or well-maintained trees. The rules were delayed several years over concerns from homeowners about the cost and impact on landscaping. For existing houses, they go into effect in 3 years. Lauren Sommer, NPR News.
1: The Treasury Department says the national debt has now risen to more than $40 trillion, a record as spending surpasses revenue by $2 trillion a year. Wall Street's trading lower at this hour, the Dow down 285, the Nasdaq down 145. 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
5: This is Yellowstone Public Radio. I'm Carl Lengel. Good morning. Nearly 45 million acres of national forest lands that have been protected for 25 years could open to logging and other development. The Trump administration Tuesday proposed to rescind what's known as the Roadless Rule. Montana Public Radio's Aaron Bolton reports.
6: The Roadless Rule was implemented in 2001 to protect millions of acres of public lands from two things, says Earth Justice Attorney Tim Presso.
7: One is road building and one is logging.
6: The rule aimed to keep these wild places protected for recreation, like hiking, fishing, hunting, and camping. The rule protects about 6 million acres in Montana.
7: And that includes some of our most cherished national forest lands, including things like the Badger Two Medicine, the Beartooth Front, big chunk of the Bridger Range, big chunks of the North Fork of the Flathead,
6: The Trump administration says the rule needs to be rescinded in part so the U.S. Forest Service can allow for logging. It says logging reduces wildfire risk. Presso says roads lead to more fire because it gives more people access to those lands, and most wildfires are human-caused. The administration is accepting public comment on the proposed rescission through September 21st. In Columbia Falls, I'm Aaron Balton.
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0: From APM, American Public Media, this is Performance Today. I'm Valerie Kaler. So glad to have you along for today's musical adventures and discoveries. Alberto Ginastera was 18 years old when he wrote the music we're about to hear, inspired by the Puna. The Puna is the high plateau of the northern Andes, 10 to 15,000 feet above sea level. The air is thin, the sun is fierce, the view endless. Ginastera was mesmerized by the beauty of the Puna and by the music of the Puna as well. For example, the native Andean flute called the quena. It dates back at least 5,000 years. That is the sound that Alberto Ginastera had in mind when he wrote the opening of his suite for flute and string quartet, Impressions of the Puna. Elizabeth Mann uses a modern flute in this performance at the Colorado College Summer Music Festival.

Alberto Ginastera had a great love for the traditional music of his native Argentina, both the music of South American Indian tribes and that of the gauchos, the rough-and-tumble cowboys of the pampas, the prairies. And he drew

0: on both in the suite we just heard, impressions of the Puna. We ended with Danza, and you can almost see those gauchos, thumbs hooked into their belts, dancing up a storm, a dust storm. That performance from a concert during the Colorado College Summer Music Festival in Colorado Springs. Elizabeth Mann played the flute, Stefan Hirsch and Stephen Rose violins, Virginia Barron played viola, and Bian Song played the cello. In a moment, the irresistible pull of Chopin. This is Performance Today from APM.
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0: The musician's life may seem glamorous, but behind the scenes, there's plenty of stress and pressure. There's the physical and psychological demands of constant performance, the expectations to always be in top form, and the unrelenting logistical nightmares of travel. For some musicians, an extended stay at a summer music festival is a great way to just unwind. In 2024, Belgian cellist Camille Thomas traded her busy schedule for the vast open skies of Montana. She and pianist Julien Brocal were invited to hold a residency at Tibbett Rise Art Center and simply create together with no expectations for what they needed to produce during their time there. There was a sense of calm and trust that gave them the freedom to be creative. Thomas says they felt almost like they were on another planet. She added, quote, Tibbett Rise felt like a planet of its own, a planet of vastness, beauty, and nature, and an infinite hope in the power of art. It was not just a place, but a state of mind where sound and imagination could expand beyond their usual limits. Here is a brief snapshot of her time on the planet known as Tibbett Rise. Cellist Camille Thomas, joined by pianist Julien Brocal, playing their intimate arrangement of the Larghetto from the Piano Concerto No. 1 by Frédéric Chopin.

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0: We just heard 12-year-old Cameron Renshaw's beautiful interpretation of The Swan by Camille Saint-Saëns from The Carnival of the Animals, with yours truly on the piano. Welcome to From the Top. I'm your host, pianist Peter Dugan. Today we're coming to you from the legendary Interlaken Center for the Arts in Upper Michigan. Interlaken is located on a beautiful 1,200-acre campus in Grand Traverse County, Michigan. Many of our country's finest musicians have been educated here. We have some of Interlaken's current students warming up in the studio right now, while two of our musicians have just driven for hours from other parts of the state to visit with us. We'll hear from a flute player whose musical talent was discovered by her daycare teacher when she was just 4 years old, a young clarinetist who studies here at Interlaken but hails from Costa Rica, and a From the Top alum, also a clarinetist, also an Interlaken alum, also from Costa Rica, who's now the principal clarinetist with the Minnesota Orchestra. To begin, let's meet 12-year-old cellist Cameron Renshaw from Byron Center, Michigan, who performed that beautiful Saint-Saëns that you heard a moment ago. Cameron, thank you so much for being with us today. It was so beautiful and so much fun to play with you. What are you trying to communicate with this piece, The Swan?
1: I want to really use my heart and soul to pull out these notes. And I also want to show the amount of fun that I've had rehearsing with you.
0: Oh.
1: I feel like I've never really had this connection to a pianist before. So
0: really? Oh, yeah. That means a lot. Thank you. When you play this piece, The Swan, is there a narrative that you envision?
1: I envision a swan on a lake and different things happen to that swan. Like, for at the beginning, where the cello isn't playing, the swan is away from vision and it's hiding behind these, like, sort of bushes. And then it just comes in. Da-da, you can see the swan gliding on the lake.
0: Yeah. So the cello and the swan are one.
1: Mm-hmm. Yeah.
0: And what is the piano?
1: The piano, to me, it's interchangeable. It's the legs of the swan, like paddling, or it's the water.
0: Yeah.
1: And both of them sort of lead it in a way.
0: And that, my friend, is chamber music.
1: Yeah.
0: Well, I know you've had so many opportunities to perform all over the world. Mm. Can you share some highlights with me?
1: I went to Vienna a while back. Mm. I played in Mozart House there, and it was really nice.
0: Yeah, cool.
1: I played Rococo Variations with my mom. She was my accompanist
0: on the
1: piano. I played with the Cape Cod Symphony, and I performed for the most people I've ever performed for to this day. For four different concerts, about 1,000 people per concert.
0: Wow, that sounds like a lot of fun. You said that that was the biggest audience you played for, but I heard that you also had an opportunity to play for a huge television audience one time.
1: Yes, I was on the Ellen show, actually.
0: Ellen DeGeneres.
1: Yes, I think you meant television audience, as in, like, I was playing on national television.
0: Yeah.
1: But I actually played for an audience of televisions, like
0: what?
1: TVs. There was, like, a sea of TVs, and, like, there was a TV in each seat, and I was just playing for a bunch of people, like, on Zoom or FaceTime.
0: Because this
1: whatever.
0: Was in 2020.
1: Yeah, because it was during COVID.
0: So they didn't have a live audience in the studio.
1: No, they didn't have a live audience there, but they had people FaceTime calling and Zoom calling.
0: Right.
1: It was really interesting.
0: You travel so much to perform, and that cello goes everywhere with you. I'm sure you've got some stories about being on the road with the cello.
1: So when we did national and international flights, we used to not book my cello a seat on the plane. We were heading to Moscow so I could perform with the Moscow Symphony Orchestra. We had this big black BAM travel case. We put a layer of bubble wrap, and then we put a BAM Sherlock case, I think it's called, and then we put another layer of bubble wrap, and then we put soft case with my cello in it. We also put a ton of Fragile stickers on it, and we were like, what could go wrong? Things went wrong.
0: Oh, no.
1: By the time we got in Moscow, my cello was somewhere in the UK. Yeah, that was something. I was reunited with my cello a day before the debut.
0: Wow, that's scary. So then after that, was that the end of checking it under the plane? And
1: you betcha.
0: Yeah, at that point, you started buying seats for the cello. Yeah. Cameron, you're just so much fun, and you bring so much joy to everything you do and all the music you play. Thank you so much for being with us today. Appreciate having you.
1: Thank you.
0: Cameron Renshaw, 12 years old from Byron Center, Michigan. Our next musician, 18-year-old flutist Jian Kim, is from Rochester, Michigan, but she has kindly taken the nearly four-hour trip across the state to be with us today.
2: Hi.
0: It's great to have you here. What are we going to be playing together today?
2: We are going to be playing The Fantasy by Georges E.
0: Great. Let's take it from the top.

0: 18-year-old flutist Jian Kim from Rochester, Michigan, performed The Fantasy for Flute and Piano by Georges Yu. I'm Peter Dugan. I was with Jian at the piano.
1: That was amazing.
2: Thank you. Thank you.
1: Yeah. It was so much fun to play that with you. Do you have like a narrative or something that inspires you to get through the arc of the piece?
2: It feels very similar to like A Midsummer Night's Dream.
1: Ooh,
2: in a sense, it's like fairies wreaking havoc.
1: Yeah. How long have you been working on this piece, Jian?
2: I actually am revisiting this piece from 2 years ago. And it's really interesting to see like how differently I phrase things. It's been something to grow with. I feel like I have more liberty to be expressive and musical with it now. I think I learned how to practice better through this piece, to like really break it down into chunks and focus on specific places that needed more work, how to make a phrase different rhythms to get it more even.
1: Yes.
2: I really developed my technique by doing that.
1: Let our audience in on what that sounds like. To play an even string of 16th notes, show us how those two rhythmic drills help us get to that point. You can even give us a little demo. Great. And then do you do another rhythm to balance that out?

0: Right. So the first one was long, short. The second one is short, long. And yeah, then ultimately it sounds like... Beautiful.
1: Thank you.
0: Yeah, nice little insight into what goes on in the practice room. Let's go back to your origins as a musician. How did it all get started?
1: So my parents were both working a lot. So I was in daycare.
0: Uh-huh.
1: And there was a little piano and I just sat down and experimented a little bit.
0: Mm-hmm.
1: And it turns out I had perfect pitch. So I could like translate the melodies in my head into the piano. My teacher noticed, so she told my mom, and then that exact day is when I started piano lessons.
0: Wow. How did your teacher realize that something was special?
1: From what I remember, my teacher said I played like a pretty coherent melody. She knew I didn't play piano before.
0: Wow. Yeah. And that was your very first time playing a piano?
1: Yeah.
0: Okay. Now, was there music in your family? Did your parents play or...
1: Surprisingly, no.
0: So were they surprised to hear that you had perfect pitch that day?
1: Yeah, I think I'm the only one in my family, so they were a little shocked.
0: So now, okay, you start at piano. How do you end up on the flute?
1: I actually still play a little bit of piano, but it was just tough to maintain that when I got into band because there aren't a lot of band pieces for piano. So that's when I picked up flute.
0: Well, you seem so comfortable on the instrument. What about outside of music, Gian, tell me about some of your passions.
1: I'm currently dual enrolled in a high school and a college.
0: What are you studying at the collegiate level?
1: I'm taking a class about organic and biochem, and then a linear algebra class, so it's STEM-centered.
0: Wow. You're a senior now, right?
1: Mm-hmm.
0: So what do you imagine for yourself as you think about next year?
1: I definitely want to continue my love for music because it's such a central part of who I am as a person.
0: Mm-hmm.
1: But I have an equal love for like STEM. So I want to maybe dual major with both of those things so I don't have to leave either of them behind.
0: Is there a sort of dream job or vocation that you have in mind?
1: I'm really passionate about marine biology because I believe that our generation is really the last that can make an impact and ensure, you know, the future of our planet and our ocean.
0: I have no doubt that you will continue to flourish in whatever area you set your mind to, really.
1: Thank you.
0: It's so great to meet you, Gian. Thank you so much for being with us.
1: Of course.
0: Gian Kim, 18 years old from Rochester, Michigan.
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0: We are back. I'm pianist Peter Dugan, your host at From the Top. Our next Interlochen student, the accomplished violinist Ari Hahn, is a senior here. He's originally from Harrison, Virginia. Ari, hey, welcome to From the Top.
3: Hi, thank you. I'm so happy to be here.
0: How long have you been a student here?
3: I've been a student here since sophomore year.
0: So this is your third year?
3: Yes.
0: Well, before we continue, I'd like to congratulate you on behalf of all of us here at From the Top on being one of the winners of the Interlochen Concerto competition as of yesterday. That's great news. Congrats.
3: Thank you so much.
0: What are you going to perform for our listeners?
3: I'll be performing the Esai Sonata No. 3.
0: Great. Well, whenever you're ready, take it from the top.

0: 17-year-old violinist Ari Han performed the third violin sonata, the Ballade, of Eugene Ysaÿe.
1: Beautiful.
2: Thank you.
1: You play it with so much power. How do you stay focused through all these twists and turns and ins and outs?
2: The Ysaÿe sonata is like pretty abstract, like almost structureless. So it is kind of hard to keep focus, but just the sheer intensity of it and like finding the musical moments keeps me grounded.
1: How do you begin to study a piece where the structure is so, as you said, abstract?
2: I listen to countless recordings, like so many.
1: You sort of deconstructed the piece with your teacher.
2: Right. When I first learned the piece, like 3 years ago, like my foundation wasn't as set. So fast forward to senior year.
1: Yeah.
2: Me and my teacher chose this piece for auditions. It was technique-wise, sort of like structuring the piece, kind of like how you would in Bach, figuring out the key, the different sections,
1: right?
2: Like where the melody shifts. And I'm still in the process of sort of deconstructing it musically.
1: It's interesting. It's a sonata, but it's also is known as the ballade of the sonatas. Maybe there's a narrative component with the term ballade. Where do you think you'll head next?
2: I definitely want to stay on the East Coast. NEC or Juilliard would be amazing.
1: I really do wish you the best. On behalf of all of us here at From the Top,
2: thank you so much.
0: 17-year-old violinist Ari Han, originally from Harrisonburg, Virginia, now living and studying at the Interlochen Arts Academy in Michigan.
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0: Welcome back to From the Top, where outstanding young musicians come to play. I'm your host, pianist Peter Dugan. It's so great to be with all of you this week and every week, thanks to the generosity of Susan and Gerald Slavitt. We're coming to you from the Interlaken Center for the Arts, home to Interlaken Public Radio. A number of the young musicians here with us today call this gorgeous wooded lakeside campus of Interlaken home, including our next young musician, 17-year-old violist Alexandra Yeo from Mason, Ohio. Ali will be performing the first of Schumann's Märchenbilder with me, Peter Dugan, at the piano. Ali, welcome to the show.
1: Thank you for having me.
0: Whenever you're ready, let's take it from the top.

0: That was the first of Robert Schumann's Märchenbilder, or fairy tales, performed by Alexandra Yeo, 17 years old, from Mason, Ohio, now living and studying at Interlaken in Michigan. I'm Peter Dugan, and I was at the piano. That was beautiful.
1: Thank you.
0: Schumann titled it The Fairy Tale. What does it mean to you?
1: It feels very mysterious, and it has like enchanting qualities to it.
0: I thought you did such a beautiful job of bringing out the enchantment, but also the sort of gloominess. Where do you feel this piece takes place?
1: In like a dark forest.
0: Yes, it's so a dark forest.
1: Yeah.
0: You took me there with that rich viola sound. What is the most magical phrase for you in the piece? Can you play just a few notes where it feels the most magical?
1: Sure.

0: Yeah, it's all the trilling and the that sort of sinking down into that low register. Mm-hmm. It's beautiful. Why is it great to be a violist?
1: Because you get to play the C string.
0: It's what makes you unique, right? I mean, yeah. It separates you all from the violinists.
1: Yeah.
0: What about the role that a viola plays in larger chamber ensembles like a quartet versus in this kind of sonata type setting that we just played?
1: The viola, it has like accompanying moments in chamber music, but it also has its soloist moments. It's like the backbone of chamber music, and without it, ensemble music would feel empty.
0: Every musician who comes on this show makes so many sacrifices. You know, you all work so hard. What would you say are some of the more difficult choices you have made in order to pursue music?
1: In my junior year of high school, I moved away from my family to study at Cleveland Institute of Music.
0: Mm-hmm.
1: The previous year of high school, my mom and I were driving up every Friday for lessons. It was 4 hours one way.
0: And you would do that all in one day, 4 hours up and 4 hours back?
1: Yes, I would stay for a lesson and then a studio class.
0: Wow. What came next in your studies?
1: And then I moved to Cleveland for a year. My teacher let me stay with him so that I could take classes at CIM.
0: The Cleveland Institute of Music.
1: Yes.
0: Would you see your family on weekends?
1: I would see them during the breaks and during the orchestra concerts. They would come up to see us perform.
0: Wow. What were you doing for high school during that year?
1: I was homeschooled, so I just continued that.
0: Continued homeschooling. And then you came to Interlaken just
1: for your senior year. Yes.
0: Wow. Can you give me the quick synopsis of all the very many places that you've lived throughout your young life?
1: Sure. So I was born in Australia, and then I moved to Thailand when I was 2, and then to Singapore. And then at some point I was in Malaysia, and I went back to Australia during one of the moves. And then when I was 5, I moved to Cincinnati, Ohio, and I've been here since.
0: Wow. I understand that you currently have a passion for watching car racing.
1: Yes, I do.
0: Okay. Tell me, what is this all about?
1: So I like watching Formula One. It's very exciting.
0: Do you think there's any relationship between being an F1 driver and being a musician?
1: Yeah, I think so. They have to train and practice a lot before the actual performance. And there's so much that goes into preparing for one race. Whenever they're done racing, they're always thanking everyone back at the factory. And so they're just driving the car, but there are so many people who help them get to where they are now. It just reminds me of that.
0: That spirit of gratitude.
1: Yeah.
0: You are awesome, Allie. You play beautifully. You speak beautifully. Thank you for sharing your music with us today.
1: Thank you.
0: Alexandra Yeo, 17 years old, from all over the world, now living and studying at the Interlaken Arts Academy in Michigan. We're now going to enjoy the passionate clarinet playing of 17-year-old Luis Montero Hernandez, a student here at the Interlaken Arts Academy in Michigan. He and I will perform the last movement of Francis Poulenc's Sonata for Clarinet and Piano. Luis, welcome.
2: Thank you. Thank you so much.
0: Are you ready to take this Poulenc from the top?
2: I am ready, yeah.
0: All right, let's do it, my man.

0: The third movement of Francis Poulenc's Sonata for Clarinet and Piano, performed by 17-year-old clarinetist Luis Montero Hernandez from Limon, Costa Rica, now studying here at Interlaken. I'm Peter Dugan. I was at the piano. Luis is one of our Jack Kent Cook young artists. It's so much fun to play that with you. And you physically are such a rhythmic player, and it's almost like you're dancing as you play.
1: Thank you.
0: I'm now going to turn the conversation over to our special guest and one of your teachers, clarinetist Gabriel Campos Zamora. Like yourself, he's also from Costa Rica. He came here to study at Interlaken, and like you, he's part of this great big From the Top family. In fact, he's now a board member as well as an alum. Thank you. And Gabby, hello, and thank you for being here. I'm going to let the two of you take it away.
1: Thank you.
2: Thank you so much, Peter. This is going to be funny for us because, you know, we're used to speaking in Spanish. And not just Spanish, but Costa Rican Spanish. Obviously, we have a lot in common. We had our beginnings at the same school of music, at the Instituto Nacional de Música, La Sinfónica.
1: Yeah.
2: Tell me a little bit about why you picked the clarinet.
1: So I started playing at one of the CINEMs we have in Costa Rica.
2: Could you tell us what CINEM is?
1: It's like another music program we have, but it's more based on the social aspect of things. So I got to the one in Siquirres. I wanted to try the violin because it's the one you see the most. But I didn't like it the first time I tried it. So the teacher there said, we have this instrument that no one is using. You can give it a try. And it turns out it was a clarinet. I took lessons with the brass teacher, I think, because there was not like a clarinet teacher. Maybe after 1 or 2 years, we started looking for an actual clarinet teacher. We heard that that CNM had a clarinet teacher. So then I moved from the CNM in Siquirres to the CNM in Guasimo. I stayed there for another year with this clarinet teacher. The University of Costa Rica has like a...
2: Like a regional campus.
1: Yeah. In the province of Limon. So next I went there. It was like a pre-college. That was like the first really like serious approach I had with the instrument. It was a big change. And that took me to audition for the Instituto Nacional de la Música in San Jose. Yeah.
2: And that's sort of where we meet, maybe 2018 or 19, because I was already living in Minnesota. And it was around that time, the person who would become your teacher, Leninis Aguirre, right? He contacted me that there was this really talented young kid from Jimenez. And at this point, you're starting to come up to the city, what, once a week for lessons and perhaps band? It's quite a bit of a trip, what, 2 to 3 hours each way?
1: Depends.
2: Maybe a little bit more if the tunnels is closed because it's up in the jungle,
1: yeah,
2: the rainforest. And when it rains really heavily, there are mudslides and the roads close.
1: For most of the day, I went to school. And then I had to go to San Jose right after I finished classes to the Sinfonica, right, to the institute. I did that for like a year, traveling back and forth between Guapiles and San Jose. And then after a year, we decided that it was the best option for me to look for another school located in San Jose.
2: So, a high school.
1: Yeah. So like I was more based on San Jose from that point on. I remember my teacher, Lenin, talked to me about having a lesson with you.
2: I remember when you told me that you were moving to San Jose so that you could continue your studies closer to the conservatory. I remember gaining an enormous amount of respect towards your parents because not only were they willing to support you and move you forward in your career in music, but they were also willing to make essentially a pretty significant change in their lives by moving from place A to place B.
1: Yeah, so my mom has always had a job in Guapiles, in Limon, but my dad has been kind of unemployed for most of the time for the past few years. So he has been the one that drives me everywhere. The family got like split because my mom was in Guapiles, I was in San Jose, and my dad kept traveling back and forth between those places. And I entered Lincoln High School. It was like a big jump for me because at Guapiles I took English classes, but not to the level at Lincoln. Basically, the only class I took in Spanish at Lincoln was Spanish. It was hard for me.
2: And at this time, you're also at the conservatory.
1: Yeah, after school, I used to go to the conservatory.
2: I would teach you as much as I could when I was visiting home, if I remember correctly.
1: I guess my teacher back then, Lenin, saw something in me. So he suggested me to apply to Interlaken. I prepared a couple of pieces for the audition application.
2: Mm-hmm.
1: And I got accepted.
2: So eventually, yes, you make it to Interlaken, but it wasn't exactly a straightforward shot, right? There were some questions to be answered. I remember your parents reasoning through this. We might have to make some financial sacrifices. They expressed very reasonable concern for the future. So what happens after 2-3 years of Interlaken? You know, what are his chances?
1: I'm very grateful for that. They have always supported me in every decision I want to take. They didn't only think about this place as art or music, but you're going to America learning English and relating with other types of people, different teachers,
2: mm-hmm.
1: the cultural side of things. They saw that as something that could be helpful for me. Of course, it's a big sacrifice, both personally and financially. They mm-hmm. basically have to work to pay a part of the tuition.
2: Of course.
1: I see them maybe 2 or 3 weeks per year. That's a sacrifice.
2: Of course. Can you tell us a little bit about the cultural differences between growing up in Costa Rica and continuing your studies in a place like Interlaken?
1: So, of course, it was a big difference. The weather, food, the way people behave, of course, the language is a big change. The way you schedule your day is different.
2: You know, when people say the rehearsal starts at 2 p.m., here it starts at 2 p.m. When people say the rehearsal starts at 2 p.m. in San Jose, you can arrive around 2:30 or so.
1: Yeah, it's very common.
2: I don't know how much you've thought about the fact that if you stay in the United States long term, you could define yourself as an immigrant.
1: I would rather speak Spanish than English, of course. Mm-hmm. Also, you know, not seeing your family, your friends you had back at home. During Thanksgiving break last week, I went to Guapiles. I saw my classmates from 2018, 2019. And it's they're so different, right? Because I haven't seen them in 3-4 years. I noticed that the way they behaved with each other was different from the way they behaved with me.
2: You're speaking my language here, man. No pun intended. I've always felt no matter where I go, despite the fact that there are plenty of people, at least here in Minnesota, that are very supportive and loving of me, that I'm still somehow not from around here. On top of that, whenever I go home, I'm also not quite from there. And you're sort of this eternal immigrant. Tell us about what some of your dreams and aspirations might be.
1: I think I've set my mind on trying to study and being a professional musician. I would want to play in an orchestra someday.
2: So knowing that you will have gone through a lot of stressful times, would you still choose this career path?
1: Yes, I would make the same choices as I've been doing so far. My parents, they grew up in Costa Rica 60 years ago. You know, it was hard for them to study, to get a job, to be stable with a work, a house, a family. I think what they try to do every day is to give me the best options for me to have a better life than the ones they had, which basically translates to moving out of Costa Rica. Well, it's maybe a higher chance of having a more comfortable life in here.
2: Yeah, that's very powerful. I am also a Jack and Cook Award recipient. I was able to buy my instruments, my first set of instruments, and I paid for some of my college applications. Can you tell us what you intend to do with that price?
1: We plan to use the money on paying Interlaken's tuition for my senior year next year. Of course, it's going to be a big help.
2: Your parents are really incredible people that have supported mm-hmm. you. Luis, it was a pleasure talking to you. Mm-hmm.
1: Thank you for taking the time to do the interview with me. I really, really appreciate it. You're a big inspiration for me.
2: Well, thank you. That's a very nice compliment. Mm-hmm.
0: You heard 17-year-old clarinetist Luis Montero Hernandez from Limon, Costa Rica, conversing with From the Top board member, alum, and principal clarinetist of the Minnesota Orchestra, Gabriel Campos Zamora. Thank you both so much for being with us today. And now, to close out our show, let's revisit a 2007 From the Top performance by our special guest today, principal clarinetist of the Minnesota Orchestra, Gabriel Campos Zamora. Here he is at just 17 years old, performing Solo de Concours by André Messager with pianist Christopher O'Reilly.

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I'm pianist Peter Dugan. Please join me next week, and we'll take it from the top. 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Our production manager is Amanda Roth. From the Top's executive director is Gretchen Nielsen. 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

0: In 1977, the psychobilly band The Cramps recorded a studio album that never saw the light of day. The recording sat in a garage for decades.
1: It's like the tomb underneath Tutankhamun's tomb, which never got raided because the raiders simply never knew it existed.
0: I'm Juana Summers. A new Cramps album, Gravest Gravy, on All Things Considered from NPR News.
2: Because petroleum products volatilized, when that 1,000-degree heat came into the neighborhoods out of the forest, these houses burst into flame in their entirety spontaneously.
3: That was John Valiant, author of Fire Weather, a true story from a hotter world. I'm Lauren Korn. 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

0: Live from NPR News in Boston, I'm Steve Brown. The Pentagon says the Asia-based USS George Washington aircraft carrier is now operating in the Middle East. The ship is relieving the long-deployed USS Abraham Lincoln following reports of mental health challenges and supply shortages aboard while it was supporting the Iran war. The Lincoln's deployment has included a record-setting uninterrupted time at sea of more than 250 days. It's not clear when the Lincoln will return to the U.S. Russia has launched a massive nighttime aerial attack on Kyiv using missiles and drones, killing at least 16 people in the city and surrounding region. Ukrainian President Zelensky has urged countries to send more Patriot air defense interceptors as Ukraine struggles with a shortage. The attack targeted Kyiv, leaving about 40 people wounded. Russia claims it hit a Kyiv industrial site involved in missile production. Prince Harry and his wife Meghan will return to the United Kingdom, seemingly marking an end to a years-long rift with the royal family. Britain's Daily Telegraph newspaper reported yesterday that the couple won't resume their roles as working members of the royal family, but returning to Britain means that King Charles, who's being treated for an undisclosed form of cancer, will get to see more of his grandchildren. 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
1: Here's your Yellowstone Public Radio forecast for the northern portions of Montana, including Great Falls, Havre, and Helena. I'm meteorologist Paul Trombley. As we stay with plenty of sunshine throughout this afternoon, high temperature readings will trend into the upper 80s and lower 90s. For tonight, clear and quiet, as temperatures will drop back off into the mid-50s and around 60. And then for Friday, more sunshine as high temperatures will trend to the mid and upper 80s as we close out another work week. Friday night, clear to partly cloudy skies as temperatures will bottom back out in the mid-50s to around 60. And then we'll see partly to mostly sunny skies Saturday. This is meteorologist Paul Trombley for Yellowstone Public Radio.

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0: Can it explain why I can never find my car keys?
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1: I'm Rob Schmitz. Franz Kafka's literary works are still powerful more than a century after his death. By one count, for every word that Kafka wrote, 10 million words have been written about him. And now a new biopic aims to reveal the real person behind the legend. That's next time on Here and Now.
2: 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Yellowstone Public Radio is KEMC Billings, KBMC Bozeman, KYPB Big Timber, KYPC Colstrip, KYPF Stanford Lewistown, KYPH Helena, KYPM Livingston, KYPR Miles City, KYPW Wolf Point, KYPX Helena Valley Southeast, KYPY West Yellowstone, KYPZ Fort Benton, and KPRQ Sheridan, Wyoming.

0: In 1977, the psychobilly band The Cramps recorded a studio album that never saw the light of day. 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
1: It's like the tomb underneath Tutankhamun's tomb, which never got raided because the raiders simply never knew it existed.
0: I'm Juana Summers. A new Cramps album, Gravest Gravy, on All Things Considered from NPR News.
2: 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She'll talk to Deepa Fernandez about her memoir, Mother Mary Comes to Me. 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

0: Live from NPR News in Boston, I'm Steve Brown. Israel's military has announced its first criminal investigations into troop conduct in the Gaza war. The focus is on the killings of a 5-year-old and her family trapped in a vehicle and of 15 Palestinian paramedics. The military says it will not investigate 3 other attacks that killed aid workers with World Central Kitchen and Doctors Without Borders. The announcement follows reviews of 150 incidents. The military statement does not mention many other high-profile killings that Israel has pledged to investigate during the war. The national debt has surpassed a record $40 trillion, highlighting the impact of defense cuts, social programs, and interest on the deficit. This milestone comes just 5 months after hitting $39 trillion. Experts say the growing debt is already affecting Americans by raising borrowing costs and lowering wages. Advocates for a balanced budget warn of tougher fiscal trade-offs ahead. Walmart reported its slowest growth in U.S. comparable sales in 6 years during its most recent quarter, and it offered a reserved, upgraded outlook. The results announced today fanned some concerns about its core low-income shoppers who are spending cautiously. 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
1: Here's your Yellowstone Public Radio forecast for the southern portions of Montana, including Bozeman, Billings, and Miles City. I'm meteorologist Paul Trombley. More sunshine continues over the region this afternoon with highs from the low to mid-90s. For tonight, with clear to partly cloudy skies, mid-50s to low 60s, and then back into more sunshine on Friday, with high temperature readings back in that low to mid-90s territory once again. Clear to partly cloudy Friday night, mid-50s in the Livingston area with low to mid-60s in Miles City and Billings. Back into more sunshine Saturday with more highs from around 90 to 95 degrees expected over the region. I'm meteorologist Paul Trombley for Yellowstone Public Radio.

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1: I'm Indira Lakshmanan. President Trump is threatening severe sanctions on Iran. He's also showing off his White House renovations and defending his personal assistant, who's under increased scrutiny. Our Politics Roundtable helps you make sense of all the news this week. 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

everywhere feet are patting, putting tempo in old Manhattan. 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

0: The gigolos who are Latin come from Yonkers to Bronx and Staten, spreading rhythm around. Yeah!
1: Welcome to Spreading Rhythm Around. We won't test your ability as a survivor on a desert island, and you won't win $1 million, but we'll try to take you back to the times when the world had a modicum of sanity and the music was reasonably understandable. Our cohort in this effort is the remarkable trumpeter Little Jazz, Roy Eldridge. But before we say, in the immortal words of Anita O'Day, "Blow, Roy, blow," let's take a listen to the gentleman from Whitefish, clarinetist Buddy DeFranco, who is joined by Dave McKenna on piano and John Cone on guitar, playing a tune by Leonard Bernstein, Comden and Green, "Lucky to Be Me." Then we're going to check out the site for the Olympics, Sydney, Australia, where music's answer to Crocodile Dundee, cornetist Bob Barnard, duets with Ralph Sutton piano on "Blue Turning Gray Over You." Then Buddy DeFranco and company bounce back with Duke Ellington's "Do Nothing Till You Hear From Me."

I have a confession to make. Some people are hooked on heroin. I'm hooked on Red McKenzie. So bear with me while we listen to him sing Georgiana with a group that includes Bobby Hackett on cornet, Vernon Brown trombone, Fulton McGrath piano, Babe Russon tenor sax, and the never-to-be-forgotten clarinetist Slats Long, whom I readily admit I have never heard of before or since. Another vocalist who may not replace Pavarotti in the minds of the culture vultures is Woody Herman, who joins Ruby Braff on cornet and John Bunch on piano in a modern version of the Sheik of Araby.

when you're asleep. The prices, they get more steep. The cars that you all love, you're gonna have to get out and shove. Just give all your dough to me, 'cause I'm the cheeky man from Arabia.

Roy David Eldridge was born in Pittsburgh, Pennsylvania on January 30th, 1911. He learned to play the piano at a very early age, and by the time he was five, he could play the blues without a single false note. He flirted briefly with the violin, then turned to drums. It wasn't until he joined the high school band that he took up the trumpet. He played professionally from the age of 16, first with a touring carnival and later with obscure Midwestern bands. In 1930, he moved to New York and played in various dance bands in Harlem, including that of Teddy Hill. In February of 1935, he made a recording with Hill of a tune that has never seemed to make the list of the all-time hits. It's called "Looky, Looky, Looky, Here Comes Cookie." If you remember it, check your estate plan carefully.

At least we spared you the vocal. Later that year, Roy went into the studio to record with Billie Holiday. One of the tunes was an all-time turkey called A Sunbonnet Blue, which we're going to play because it exposes the bad taste that was to plague Eldridge throughout much of his career. According to Gunther Schuller, Roy bursts in with an unceremoniously out-of-context solo that destroys the buoyant, almost casual mood Billy had set for that performance. This and a few other Eldridge mood-breaking intrusions may have led Billy, never one to mince words, to exclude Roy from her list of favorite accompanying instrumentalists. Another critic, however, claimed that Roy had done his best to keep things moving. You can judge for yourself.

In 1936, Roy joined Fletcher Anderson's band and recorded this version of Blue Lou. The tenor sax is Roy's good friend, Chu Berry.

In 1970, Eldridge made a recording with the Chocolate Dandies, with Benny Carter, alto sax, Coleman Hawkins tenor sax, John Kirby bass, and Sid Catlett drums. Their recording of I Can't Believe That You're In Love With Me is considered to be one of Roy's finest.

By this time, Eldridge was widely regarded as the outstanding jazz trumpet soloist of his time, and he began to receive liberal offers from white swing bands. In 1941, he joined Gene Krupa and recorded his celebrated ballad performance of Rockin' Chair.

When Krupa's band broke up in 1943, Roy freelanced for a while and then joined Artie Shaw, with whom he recorded his own composition, Little Jazz.

0: Dizzy Gillespie spoke of Roy's competitive spirit. Roy Eldridge is the most competitive musician I've ever seen. Every time he picks up his horn and another trumpet player is there, he wants to blow him out. Roy used to come into places, and we're on the bandstand, the younger players, playing gentlemanly. He'd take out his horn at the door and start on high B-flat and come walking in, and everybody'd look around. That's Roy, coming up to the bandstand, walking with it. Roy used to always get the best of us by playing real high. Well, therein lies the problem. The battle with high notes, always an irresistible stimulant, continued as long as his embouchure and physical strength permitted. At times it was an agonizing spectacle, hearing the aging muscles still trying to emulate those of a 25-year-old. I've always felt that high notes were overrated. Louis Armstrong could play them musically, but the Maynard Fergusons and Cat Andersons of this world just screech as far as I'm concerned. Roy gained the reputation for high notes and demonstrated that ability to excess while touring with Norman Granz and the Jazz Philharmonic. In the right setting, however, he could play with the best, as demonstrated on this recording of I Got Rhythm from the first Esquire concert at the Metropolitan Opera House in 1944. The soloists in order are Red Norvo Vibes, Sid Catlett Drums, Art Tatum Piano, Louis Armstrong Trumpet, Coleman Hawkins Tenor Sax, Barney Bigard Clarinet, Jack Teagarden Trombone, and Roy with the second trumpet solo. It's interesting to compare the playing of Armstrong and Eldridge.
1: Red Norvo at the xylophone in I Got Rhythm.
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3: All right, man. Ready?

0: In later years, Roy became the leader of what was in effect the house band at Jimmy Ryan's in New York. He sounded tired and old beyond his years. In 1980, he suffered a heart attack, and because of his aggressive approach to music, the doctors wouldn't allow him to continue playing. He finally died on February 26, 1989. There was never any question about his technical ability, but as bandleader Chick Webb once said, "Yeah, you're fast, but you're not telling me any story." Jazz history, which is a good part myth, credits Eldridge as being the bridge between Louis Armstrong and Dizzy Gillespie. That's probably simplistic. For some years, he seemed quite confused, not knowing whether he should try to keep pace with the new developments in modern jazz, as his friend Coleman Hawkins was doing, or whether he should continue to play in his own way. To his great credit, Eldridge eventually chose the latter path, and so preserved his own unique musical identity. That brings us to the end of today's show. I hope you'll join us next week for another program of classic jazz. Until then, I am Red Beans and Ricely yours, Old Scatman.
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Zoot Sims there with Russ Freeman on piano. That was off of the album called From Annie Ross and Zoot Sims, A Gasser. I lie, tell you. The song Bones for Zoot. There you go. Oh, my. Chuck Levin's here in the jazz living room, kicking back and enjoying the great coffee and the wonderful music. And I invite you to join me. Oh, yeah, we can do this because we got Robert Henderson coming up and Ray Brown Jr. and Kenny Burrell and Benny Carter, Cal Jader, Jay D'Amico, and Wayne Shorter as well. All coming up, and we're going to get into it. And we're going to start off with Ben Patterson from That Old Feeling. He's on piano. Chris Florey with him on guitar. The song, Isn't She Lovely?

Here's your Yellowstone Public Radio forecast for Montana and the surrounding areas. I'm meteorologist Paul Trombley. A warm and dry stretch of weather is going to play out here for us in the state of Montana for the most part. A few exceptions to that could arise as we could see a few isolated showers or thunder showers build in a mainly northeastern part of the state tonight into early morning Friday. But otherwise, it looks like most of the rain chances staying away and still just a spotty shower storm chance in some of those more northern parts of the state this weekend. Temperatures otherwise continue to track more on the above average side of things here for us this next several day period, as we'll continue to see highs well into the 80s with some pockets more into the 90s at times here the next several days, especially in south central and southeast Montana. This is meteorologist Paul Trombley for Yellowstone Public Radio.

What a difference a day made. Ray Brown Jr., vocalist on that. Yeah. Going to move on now to Kenny Burrell from Bluesy Burrell. This features Leo Wright on alto and the song I Never Knew.

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1: Here's your Yellowstone Public Radio forecast for the northern portions of Montana, including Great Falls, Havre, and Helena. I'm meteorologist Paul Trombley. As we stay with plenty of sunshine throughout this afternoon, high temperature readings will trend into the upper 80s and lower 90s. For tonight, clear and quiet, as temperatures will drop back off into the mid-50s and around 60. And then for Friday, more sunshine as high temperatures will trend to the mid and upper 80s as we close out another work week. Friday night, clear to partly cloudy skies as temperatures will bottom back out in the mid-50s and around 60. And then we'll see partly to mostly sunny skies Saturday. This is meteorologist Paul Trombley for Yellowstone Public Radio.

Jay D'Amico, from his Tango Caliente release. Jay D'Amico on piano with songs that Jay wrote on that particular release. That featured Andrew Sturman on flute and Richie Vital on trumpet. The song was called Song for Maria. Yeah. Cal Jader ahead of that with Manuel's Mambo from Fantasy Original Jazz Classics. Manuel Duran on piano. And Benny Carter with Misty from Wonderland. Ray Bryant was on piano with Benny there. And Kenny Burrell did I Never Knew from Bluesy Burrell. Leo Wright was on alto with Kenny on that. Yeah. Chuck Levins here. Going to wrap up the hour now with something from Wayne Shorter from the Footprints, the Life and Music of Wayne Shorter. Amazing. Amazing how that works out. The song is Footprints.

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0: It's not, you know, I'm angry at the government. And there's time for that. But the cramps are kind of a vacation from all your worries. Mm-hmm. And it's not important, but to clear the air. Ian and I, who work really carefully on all this stuff, we don't get paid. The money goes to Cramps Inc. We're doing this because the cramps brung us to the dance, as they say. We just do this because we're pretty good at it. And we just want to make sure it gets done right. But Larry asked me, hey, you want to take care of the audio? I'm like, a little bit. And so,
1: right. What a dream. What a dream.
0: Yeah, it's the best job I've ever had. And so we do this because the love of the music, and that's it.
1: Henry, what do you hope fans or even people who are new to the Cramps take away from this album?
0: Fun. When you hear the tracks on Gravest Gravy, you're like, yeah. It's like hearing Elvis Presley, a Sun Studios recording. You go, that's the real thing. That's rock and roll. Like, you know it. And I think the Cramps did that. And they had a lot of fun. It was very affected, you know, wearing sunglasses all the time, even to the supermarket. They would, Lux and Ivy would get dressed up because they're the Cramps. You know, Lux went to the gym, which is a hard thing to get your head around. And he would wear sunglasses in the gym because, come on, it's the best. Just him in the gym. I wish I could have seen that. But hopefully people will just be super happy. And like what I do, what Ian does, what Larry and Jimmy are doing, we're just the messengers of this amazing band. And so Gravest Gravy is our first one. The next one is ready for Record Store Day next year. I can safely say we're going to deliver things for Cramps fans that are going to make them deliriously happy.
1: I think we can certainly guarantee that. Just listening to this right now, I think a lot of people have a lot to look forward to. Henry Rollins, thank you so much for talking with us.
0: You're very welcome. Thank you.
1: Rollins is part of a team that's putting out the previously unreleased Cramps album, Gravest Gravy, which was recorded back in 1977, and it's out tomorrow.
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4: Here's your Yellowstone Public Radio forecast for the northern portions of Montana, including Great Falls, Havre, and Helena. I'm meteorologist Ray Miller.
5: Partly cloudy skies tonight. A few isolated showers possible over far northeastern Montana. Temperatures will fall back into the upper 50s and low 60s. On Friday, we'll see partly cloudy skies with high temperatures in the mid to upper 80s. Saturday, a little more cloud cover building in, especially early in the day, and then sunshine returning as we head into the afternoon. We'll see high temperatures topping out in the upper 80s and low 90s. Sunday, partly cloudy with a few isolated thunderstorms and high temperatures in the low 90s.
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1: It's All Things Considered from NPR News. I'm Juana Summers.
6: And I'm Elsa Chang. Adults with disabilities have long had the right to live and work in their community rather than be segregated in institutions.
1: The Trump administration is challenging that.
7: Laws are great, but laws have to have systems in place that make sure they're enforced. Now the DOJ has essentially said we're not going to do that anymore.
6: Now news.
8: Live from NPR News in Culver City, California, I'm Dwayne Brown. The federal debt has topped a record $40 trillion as investors scoop up bonds, which is raising the cost of both public and private borrowing. Martha Gimble is executive director of the Yale Budget Lab. She says Americans may already be paying for it through higher interest rates on their car loans and credit cards.
9: One of the things that happens when the government is borrowing this much money is that it drives up interest rates, right? Investors think, this is weird, and so then they ask the federal government to pay them more money in order to take on that debt. But then that means that the rest of us have to compete with Treasury to get people to lend us money.
8: Gimble says the Iran war and the Pentagon's additional $29 billion approved last month puts even more pressure on interest rates ahead of next month's Fed meeting to consider possibly raising rates to combat inflation. North Korea fired a barrage of short-range missiles for the third time this month. This comes as the U.S. and South Korea hold joint military drills that were shortened following orders from President Trump. NPR's Anthony Kuhn reports.
10: South Korea's Joint Chiefs of Staff said they detected around 10 short-range ballistic missiles launched from the capital Pyongyang eastward toward the sea. Earlier in the day, North Korean leader Kim Jong-un's sister, Kim Yo-jong, dismissed the downsizing of the allies' joint drills, saying it wasn't worthy of comment. She called them provocative and aggressive. President Trump said he planned to meet with Kim this year. He said he had contacted Kim and received a positive response. Kim's sister said she had not heard anything about such contact. Kim acknowledged, though, the good personal relationship between her brother and Trump, despite the U.S.'s hostile policies towards North Korea. Anthony Kuhn, NPR News, Seoul.
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11: And you are listening to Yellowstone Public Radio News. I'm Kay Erickson. Psychiatrists in Montana say a major insurance company is shortchanging them through a practice called downcoding. Montana Public Radio's Aaron Bolton reports two complaints have been filed with state regulators.
12: In July, the Montana Psychiatric Association started hearing that Blue Cross Blue Shield of Montana wasn't fully reimbursing psychiatrists. Helena-based psychiatrist Julian Thorne sits on the association's board. He explains that when a medical provider bills an insurance company, they code up to a level 5. The higher the number, the more complex the visit.
13: Based on the number of diagnoses addressed, as well as like tests ordered, if there were tests, medications managed, that kind of thing.
12: More complex care means a higher bill for the insurance company. The Montana Psychiatric Association and the Montana Association of Pediatric Psychiatrists filed complaints with the state. The Montana Commissioner of Securities and Insurance, which regulates the industry, did not respond to a request for comment on the complaints. The two organizations allege that Blue Cross is downcoding nearly all visits to the lowest level without looking at the medical documentation showing more complex and time-consuming care was provided. Blue Cross, in a statement, said it did change how it evaluates what medical providers are billing for to, quote, ensure claims are submitted with accurate and complete information. It said its policy complies with state and federal law. Thorne says the result for patients could mean shorter visits with providers.
13: If you're doing extra work because the patient needs it and the insurance is not reimbursing for it, then it disincentivizes you from doing that.
12: Thorne says providers may also decide to no longer accept Blue Cross or insurance at all, meaning fewer choices for patients. In Columbia Falls, I'm Aaron Bolton.
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0: Live from NPR News in Washington, I'm Ryland Barton. President Trump says the U.S. will impose further economic pain on Iran, and today Treasury Secretary Scott Bessent hinted that China might be a focus of further Iran-related measures, as NPR's Emily Feng reports.
1: Trump wrote on Truth Social that any country that allows institutions or businesses to provide, quote, any type of lifeline to Iran will itself face tremendous economic consequences. Bessent, in an interview with CNBC, declined to specify whether China was a target, but he did say this.
2: A reopening of the strait benefits China. Unfortunately, they've been buying, they were the largest consumer of Iranian oil. They were buying about 90% of it.
1: Mainland China and Hong Kong, along with the United Arab Emirates, are also the biggest hubs of money laundering, and entities there are trade intermediaries between Iran and the rest of the world. Though this week, the UAE said it was severing trade relations with Iran. Emily Feng, NPR News, Washington.
0: The U.S. military says that Asia-based USS George Washington aircraft carrier is now operating in the Middle East. The ship is relieving the long-deployed USS Abraham Lincoln following reports of mental health challenges and supply shortages aboard while it was supporting the Iran war. The Lincoln's deployment has included a record-setting uninterrupted time at sea of more than 250 days. A woman accused of launching a plot on behalf of ISIS to set off an explosive at the New York State Capitol building in Albany is being charged with providing material support to a foreign terrorist organization. 35-year-old Jessica Bowie was arrested after more than a month of surveillance. Craig Tremoroli is the special agent in charge for the FBI's Albany field office.
3: In her own words, as alleged in the criminal complaint, she said, quote, "I want to destroy as much of the building as possible and kill the senators while they are meeting. I want them to lose a lot of important documents as well."
0: New York officials say they had strengthened security at the Capitol and across state government earlier this year after an increase in threats against politicians. Young Americans today are moving away from the two-party system. That's according to a new Mermation survey, which finds that half of adults between the ages of 18 and 34 identify as independent. NPR's Elena Moore reports.
4: Just 21% of young adults say they're Republican and 30% say Democrat. But independents make up the majority at 50%, which is higher than the national average at 43%. The poll also finds that young Americans aren't as turned off by some ideological labels. Take the term Democratic Socialist. Nearly 40% of average adults hold a negative position. But among folks under 34, less than 30% feel that way. The term MAGA is a different story. More than 50% of national adults have a negative view, and among young people, it climbs to nearly 60%. Elena Moore, NPR News.
0: Oil prices rose today. The Dow dropped more than 1.25%. It's NPR.
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6: This is Yellowstone Public Radio News. I'm Kay Erickson. The Montana Fish and Wildlife Commission is cutting wolf hunting quotas following new population estimates. Yesterday, the commission voted to pass a quota of 300 wolves for the next year. That's lower than last year's limit, but higher than biologists' recommendation of 250 wolves. The change comes at the heels of new calculations from Montana Fish, Wildlife, and Parks that suggest there could be closer to 700 wolves in the state, around 400 fewer than previous estimates. FWP used different calculation models to reach each estimate. Commissioner Ian Wargo of Kalispell said the 300 wolf quota is a midway point that takes both estimates into consideration, accommodates regional differences in wolf activity, and follows state law. In 2021, the state legislature passed a law directing FWP to reduce gray wolf populations to no less than the number that could sustain 15 breeding pairs or 450 wolves. The Fish and Wildlife Commission will meet again a year from now to reconsider wolf hunting quotas. The Montana Attorney General's office is reviewing next steps after the state Supreme Court declined to intervene in the term limits case. A directive issued days ago by AG Austin Knudsen would have forced a pair of Republican state lawmakers off the November ballot following a new interpretation of Montana's term limit rules. Republicans have already chosen a replacement for Lou Jones in Senate District 9 race before a judge in Lewis and Clark County rejected Knudsen's ruling on Wednesday. Now back to All Things Considered here on YPR.

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2: Because petroleum products volatilized when that 1,000-degree heat came into the neighborhoods out of the forest, these houses burst into flame in their entirety spontaneously.
3: That was John Valiant, author of Fireweather, a true story from a hotter world. I'm Lauren Korn. Join us for part two of our two-part conversation this week during The Right Question, Thursday evening at 6:30.